Good evening. It's time for the Toss Jazz Salad salute to our military bands tonight. Stick around and listen. They're armed, but with very powerful musical instruments, and they are very good.

Yesterday was Memorial Day. Not like years ago when it was May 30th, period. The Toss Jazz Salad Day After Memorial Day show tonight will include music from each branch of our military, interlaced with jazz musicians you may know outside of that genre. Leading off is pianist Billy Childs, leading a trio on the album Portrait of a Player, with two original compositions, The End of Innocence and Flanagan.

From Billy Childs on piano, Tony Dumas on bass, and Billy Kilson on drums. On the album Portrait of a Player, two contrasting pieces. They performed The End of Innocence, says Billy, inspired by Herbie Hancock's Speak Like a Child, which similarly evoked the end of childhood, he says. That was followed by Flanagan. To those of you that follow jazz, that should be obvious, says Billy, dedicated to a pianist I have long admired. I heard Tommy Flanagan in Los Angeles, and I tried to model this composition on some of the stuff I heard him doing, but adding my own interpretations. Well, all five military bands were invited to join our day after Memorial Day celebration, and all agreed to participate. From the United States Army Blues, their album Live at Blues Alley in Washington, D.C. They bring us Main Stem, not Mainstream, Main Stem, starting with a muted trumpet in a call and response section with saxes and building to a big finish. Then, Not on the Bus, with a solid big band sound and great sectional playing. The U.S. Army Blues.

The big band of the U.S. Army Blues performing Main Stem, again, not mainstream, and Not on the Bus. This live recording became this album titled Live at Blues Alley. Blues Alley is in Washington, D.C. One of the finest flute players you will ever listen to, Andrea Brockfeld, leads an octet on the album Brazilian Whispers. Really, it's her quartet and four guests. Aguas de Marco, Waters of March, with melodies over a walking bass and shuffle rhythm, provides a pulsating foundation for swinging flute and piano solos, is first, followed by a samba medley, combining, and I'll translate these the best I can, a samba in Rio, a title set, best you can do is Oli Ola, which is comparable to just a series of rhythmic syllables, as the translation says, followed by Our Love. Three sambas in a medley from Andrea Brockfeld and Company.

a quartet led by flutist Andrea Brockfeld, plus guests on the album Brazilian Whispers. You enjoyed Aguas de Marco and a very nice samba medley. From the United States Air Force, the Airmen of Note bring us selections from the album Children of the Night and performing two well-known jazz standards to close the hour, Miles Davis' Nardis and Dizzy Gillespie's Con Alma.

0: from the Airmen of Note, United States Air Force. Stay tuned. 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
1: Texas voters decide who they want as their Republican nominee for the Senate, incumbent John Cornyn or Texas Attorney General Ken Paxton, who was endorsed by President Trump last week. The winner faces off against Democratic nominee James Tallarico in the fall. So who do Texans see as the future of the Republican Party? Hear the results on the next morning edition from NPR News.
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More styles, genres, and ensembles coming your way in our second hour. I'll resume tossing instrumentations, improvisations, and interpretations with great jazz from musicians from around the world in just a few minutes. But first, national news from NPR. It's 9:01.

Amy Roussel on piano, Nicholas Bedard on bass, and Dominique Clotier on drums. On the album Rythme du Passage, The Pace of Rhythm, played Agent Orange and Maltagliati, which means poorly or badly cut. The United States Navy Big Band Commodores Jazz Ensemble brings us this album, titled By Sea, By Air, By Land, as our Memorial Day celebration tribute continues. They perform Pete's Folly with lots of unique tosses, a sax section that just won't quit, and some call and response between the trumpet and tenor sax later on in the piece. United States Commodores Jazz Ensemble.

So there, from the Commodores Jazz Ensemble, courtesy of the United States Navy, Pete's Folly. And that was a solid big band presentation. What a great sound. A number of the soloists that I featured throughout the years as leaders on other ensembles through our program have come from the United States Navy Band, by the way. Solid foundation. Bassist Fred Randolph joins the festivities with this album titled Moodwalk. No, not Moonwalk. Moodwalk. T-Bone Slide is first. A real mover. Now tell me what's unique about this piece after listening carefully. Following this, the title track, again, Moodwalk.

Fred Randolph and Company brought us Mood Walk, featuring T-Bone Slide and the title track. Did you listen to T-Bone Slide? Did you listen carefully? T-Bone is a slang term for trombone, and it plays with the slide. But if you listen carefully, there was no trombone in that piece. So there. Next up, the Marine Corps All-Star Jazz Band on the album Play With Honor, and that they do, presenting a triple play of You Dig, Sweet Georgia Brown, and a great arrangement of Stars and Stripes Forever.

Wasn't that great? A huge thank you to all the military ensembles listened to tonight. No. I did not forget the Coast Guard. We close with an album from there titled Americana. It is a moving arrangement of America the Beautiful. Do not turn off Tosh Jazz Salad. Just sit, think,

0: Whew! Brings tears to my eyes every time I hear it. My goodness! That arrangement is done by the United States Coast Guard Band. I sure hope you enjoyed our military salute tonight. But now, in the words of comedian Joan Rivers, can we talk? Yeah. Tonight was my Toss Jazz Salad tribute to the military that served. Also found out that jazz legend Sonny Rollins passed away yesterday. I will share music from Sonny Rollins next week. It's usually, and it has been, a new month, new release. There are new releases, so please tune in. A tribute to Sonny Rollins and new releases as they have come into my reception. Also, it looks like I might have enough to get us through almost a good portion of June with new releases. If you're driving, keep your hands off that phone. Remember, seatbelts, they're doing ticket or click it, or click it or ticket. So be careful. If you're home, relax. Enjoy the rest of your evening. I thank you so much, especially tonight. If you have members that you know especially have paid the extreme sacrifice, the ultimate sacrifice, let people know. For right now, good night.
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5: Welcome to Piano Focus, a show where we shine a spotlight on the most prolific and influential composers, pianists, and performances of the last century. I'm your host, Ashton Boyd, and tonight we dive deep into the illustrious career of Count Basie and explore his and his band's influence on the jazz landscape. From humble beginnings at the turn of the century, the pianist and band leader rose to become an American success story. From driving blues tunes to comping for jazz royalty. Prepare to be entertained by the successful career of Count Basie and his orchestra. 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
6: Live from NPR News in Washington, I'm Ryland Barton. Texas Republicans nominated State Attorney General Ken Paxton over four-term incumbent John Cornyn in their Senate primary today after an endorsement from President Trump, according to a race call by the Associated Press. At more than $100 million, it was the most expensive primary in Senate history. Democrats hope the seat could be attainable because of divisions among Republicans in the race. Paxton spoke during a rally after the results came in.
7: Without a shadow of a doubt, I will be the Democrats' number one target in November. Texas will be the radical left's number one priority. But if there's one thing I know about Texans, it's that we're not going to let them take it.
6: Paxton will face Democrat James Tallarico in the general election. Paxton's time in office has been scandal-plagued. He's fended off criminal indictments, whistleblower allegations, and an impeachment by the Texas House. He was acquitted in the Texas Senate. A federal court in Alabama has blocked the state's redistricting plan, but Tennessee's new congressional maps have withstood their first legal challenge. Mariana Bacayao of member station WPLN reports.
8: A three-judge panel in Tennessee rejected an emergency petition filed by the NAACP to stop the new congressional map from going into effect. The change splits the state's majority black city of Memphis into three different districts. The NAACP had argued that the General Assembly went beyond its authority when it struck down a 50-year-old law prohibiting mid-decade redistricting. The judges disagreed. The petition is the first of four lawsuits seeking to block the new map, and a separate lawsuit by the NAACP filed in federal court is still going forward. For NPR News, I'm Mariana Baca-Yao in Nashville.
6: The U.S. men's soccer team has announced the 26-man roster for this summer's World Cup. NPR's Becky Sullivan reports the squad is split between World Cup veterans and newcomers.
9: The roster was rolled out with all the bells and whistles at a public fan event in New York City. One by one, the players were called to the stage and introduced to a cheering crowd. Among the veterans on the team are midfielders Weston McKennie and Tyler Adams, plus defender Tim Ream, and of course, forward Christian Pulisic, the country's biggest soccer star.
10: You only have a World Cup in your home country once in your life, so I'm going to take advantage of these opportunities, and I'm grateful I get to do this.
9: The new faces include defender Chris Richards and forward Alex Sendejas. Hopes are high for this U.S. squad with the World Cup here on home soil. They have two tune-up friendly matches in the coming days before their first World Cup game on June 12th. Becky Sullivan, NPR News, New York.
6: NASA is already ordering landers, rovers, and drones for a sprawling moon base less than 2 months after the Artemis II mission. NASA outlined the first phase of its moon base plans today. The hardware should arrive ahead of the first Artemis astronaut's landing, which is planned for as early as 2028. 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Attorneys say a woman fired by Ball State University in Indiana over her Facebook post criticizing Charlie Kirk will receive $225,000 in a legal settlement. The ACLU of Indiana says the school agreed to the payout to settle a First Amendment lawsuit by Suzanne Swerk. The president of Ball State defended the firing, saying the post caused extraordinary damage to the school's reputation. Ride-hail drivers in Massachusetts today are celebrating becoming the industry's first certified labor union. From member station WBUR, Andrea Perdomo-Hernandez reports.
11: In 2024, voters in Massachusetts approved the right of Uber and Lyft drivers to organize. The measure paved the way for ride-hail drivers, considered independent contractors, to form a union. Now, the app drivers union is formally recognized by the state. Here's Service Employees International Union President April Verrett.
12: This is the starting line. Tomorrow we organize, tomorrow we build more power, and tomorrow we win. History is ours to shape. Now let's go get it.
11: Verrett says the group plans to negotiate pay and work conditions with platforms like Lyft and Uber in the near future. For NPR News, I'm Andrea Perdomo-Hernandez in Boston.
6: Jim Henson's puppet-making studio is drawing back its curtain. Guided walkthroughs of the Creature Shop began in February in Queens. The tours give fans a chance to meet a puppet builder and see a demonstration with characters from Fraggle Rock, The Muppet Show, and Sesame Street. Henson founded the workshop in the 1960s and died in 1990. 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
13: 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Other contributors include the estate of Joan B. Kroc, whose bequest serves as an enduring investment in the future of public radio and seeks to help NPR produce programming that meets the highest standards of public service in journalism and cultural
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15: Welcome to Piano Focus. I'm your host, Ashton Boyd, and you are listening to 89.1 WBOI. Tonight, we are exploring the one and only Count Basie and his orchestra. During one radio session with the band, a tossed-off 12-bar blues became their theme song. One night, when we were on the air and we had 10 minutes to go before airing, the announcer asked what we were going to do, Basie wrote in Good Morning Blues. Basie began vamping. The announcer asked what the title was. The musician's working title of Blue Balls wouldn't fly. And Basie needed a new title fast, so he looked up at the clock, and he found it. 1 o'clock Jump. Let's hear 1 o'clock Jump, followed by another clock-themed tune, This 1939 recording of Jive at Five, a composition credited to Basie and the trumpeter Harry Sweets Edison.

That was Jive at Five by Count Basie and Harry Sweets Edison. And this is Piano Focus. You are listening to 89.1 WBOI. This quote from the Blues Foundation. Count Basie led the band that plays the blues. And indeed, his band, in its own swinging style for decades, propelled one of the major movements in American music. Long heralded as a giant of jazz, Basie built on the foundation of blues that was always evident in his music. He played blues piano with an easy, economical touch, wrote or revamped an impressive cache of blues and jump tunes, and employed vocalists who could sing the blues with the same mastery the Basie band displayed on his instrument. Let's hear his take on the genre in Blues Backstage, off of his album Count Basie's Finest Hour, followed by Corner Pocket and Lil Darlin' off the same album.

That was Lil Darlin by the Count Basie Orchestra. We have a lot more music where that came from. We're going to be hearing from Duke Ellington, Ella Fitzgerald, and so much more. Welcome back to Piano Focus. I'm your host, Ashton Boyd, and you are listening to 89.1 WBOI. Although he was a multi-instrumentalist, Count Basie turned his attention to the piano, absorbing the stride piano styles of Fats Waller, and eventually hit the road with the vaudeville acts. In 1928, he joined Walter Page's Blue Devils, and the following year, he joined Benny Moten's band. Many of the members, like Lester Prez Young, drifted into Basie's orbit around the time of Moten's death in 1935. Thus came his next song, in honor of his friend and bandmate. Moten's Swing, a 1932 swing-era standard and something of a Kansas City anthem, next on 89.1 WBOI.

Count Basie had a way of absorbing the best talent in the country into his own group. Gradually, member by member, the Count Basie Orchestra was born, and almost a century later, the group is still humming along as one of jazz's most prestigious repertoire orchestras, rivaling that of even Duke Ellington's orchestra. Along with Count Basie, Duke Ellington was perhaps jazz's greatest big band leader, albeit with a rather different style, where Basie's sound tended to be raucous, danceable, and soaked in Kansas City blues, Ellington's sound was often exotic and impressionistic, while still swinging really hard. Columbia Records producer Teo Macero brought the two bands together in 1961 for the recording of The First Time the Count Meets the Duke. With Ellington acolyte Billy Strayhorn providing the sophisticated arrangements, there is no sense of rivalry in this track, but rather a joyous feeling of mutual admiration. Here's Battle Royale, Ellington versus Basie on 89.1 WBOI.

Billie Holiday, Helen Humes, and Joe Williams also sang with the Count Basie Orchestra. And the Basie Williams rendering of Every Day I Have the Blues was actually a Billboard hit in 1955. In addition to recording with such luminaries as Billy and Williams, however, he also made truly special recordings with Tony Bennett, Frank Sinatra, and Ella Fitzgerald. Let's hear from Frank and Ella, respectively, on these next two swingers, Love is the Tender Trap and Honeysuckle Rose.

Some starry night, when her kisses make you tingle.

That was All of Me by the Count Basie Orchestra. And this is Piano Focus. You were listening to 89.1 WBOI, and I'm your host, Ashton Boyd. This from jazzfuel.com. Count Basie died of pancreatic cancer in 1984, age 79. However, his orchestra carried on working without its leader, initially under the direction of trumpeter Thad Jones, then under tenor saxophonist Frank Foster. In fact, the orchestra continues to tour the world today, with trumpeter Scotty Barnhart at the helm, in its quest to share the swinging Count's legacy with a new generation of listeners. In 1987, the big band made one of its major recorded statements following Basie's death. With Foster directing, the band cut a late classic in Diane Shore and the Count Basie Orchestra, with feature vocalist Shore winning a Grammy Award for her efforts. Her powerful, emotive voice shines on this Bonflorence arranged ballad, Only You.

That was Only You by the Count Basie Orchestra. One final tune to make you jump out of your seat this fine evening. From his early works, also known in jazz circles as the Old Testament Band, here's Jumpin' at the Woodside by Count Basie Orchestra on 89.1 WBOI.

0: Texas voters decide who they want as their Republican nominee for the Senate, incumbent John Cornyn or Texas Attorney General Ken Paxton, who was endorsed by President Trump last week. The winner faces off against Democratic nominee James Tallarico in the fall. So who do Texans see as the future of the Republican Party? Hear the results on the next Morning Edition from NPR News.
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0: I'm Courtney Collins in for Chris Boyd. Up next on Think, we dive into both the emerging science of sleep and also explore what we know about slumbering in ancient times.
1: Well, we actually slept on beds of grass and leaves, and once in a while, people set fire to their beds because of the bugs. So that's a bit different from nowadays.
0: We'll talk to a sleep scientist about what the past can teach us about a good night's rest and what myths we might be holding on to that cause more harm than good. From optimal sleeping temperatures to jet lag to nightmares, our conversation starts after a short break.

0: Live from NPR News, I'm Giles Snyder. Texas Attorney General Ken Paxton has won the most expensive primary in U.S. Senate history. Paxton ousted four-term Senator John Cornyn for the Republican nomination and will face Democratic State Representative James Tallarico in November. Despite Paxton's multiple scandals, President Trump endorsed him last week. President Trump's redistricting effort was dealt a blow in South Carolina today. Several Republican lawmakers joined Democrats in blocking a new congressional map. South Carolina Public Radio's Gavin Jackson reports.
1: 26,000 voters had already cast early ballots in person for the June 9th primary. The Republicans voting to kill the new map said that it was too late. The map could have helped the GOP take South Carolina's lone Democratic seat held by Congressman Jim Clyburn. The failed attempt capped 3 weeks of rushed hearings, a special session called by the governor, long debates, limited public input, and questions over a map lawmakers said was crafted by the White House. South Carolina's state Senate is not up for election this fall, meaning lawmakers might be insulated for a while from criticism by Trump. For NPR News, I'm Gavin Jackson in Columbia.
0: The Trump administration is proposing a new government-wide non-disclosure agreement for federal employees. NPR's Andrea Hsu reports the administration says media leaks have put federal agents and military members in danger.
2: In its proposed rule, the Office of Personnel Management says recent leaks about immigration enforcement and the U.S. raid on Venezuela underscore the need for NDAs. But the proposal also appears aimed at stopping leaks related to policy and personnel matters more generally. Already, federal workers are required to safeguard confidential and proprietary government information. Now the administration is defining that broadly to include information about internal agency operations and deliberative material that is not publicly available. According to the proposal, agencies would decide for themselves whether to use the NDA, and federal employees would still have the right to disclose information as part of whistleblower complaints. Andrea Hsu, NPR News.
0: Street drug deaths in the United States continue to drop, declining roughly 14% last year, according to the CDC. Here's NPR's Brian Mann.
3: U.S. overdose deaths peaked in 2023 with more than 110,000 fatalities in a 12-month period. They've been plunging ever since. According to the CDC, roughly 69,900 people died from overdoses in 2025, the lowest number of street drug deaths in a 12-month period since 2019. Experts say the drop is due to better medications for treating opioid addiction and wider access to health care. There's also been progress disrupting the smuggling of illicit fentanyl. Alabama, New York, and Virginia saw the biggest drops in drug deaths, but there are still problem areas. Arizona, New Mexico, and North Dakota have actually seen sharp increases in fatal overdoses. Brian Mann, NPR News.
0: This is NPR News. A day after concerns eased about a chemical tank in Southern California, there has been a chemical tank implosion in Washington state. The tank imploded at a pulp and paper mill in Longview. Authorities say one person was killed and nine others injured, some of them severely. Nine people remain unaccounted for. In California, officials say the risk of a catastrophic explosion has largely passed. The AP now reporting that authorities are lifting evacuation orders for the final 16,000 people in Garden Grove near Los Angeles. The sports car maker Ferrari has unveiled its newest model, and the company's share price promptly tanked. NPR's John Ruich explains why.
4: The new car is a sleek four-door sedan called the Ferrari Luce, which is Italian for light. It was designed by Apple's former top designer Johnny Ive's firm, Love From, has a price tag of $640,000. And it's something totally new for Ferrari. It's the company's first fully electric vehicle, so it won't have that signature engine growl. Critics and investors were not impressed. On X, Italy's deputy prime minister and transport minister Matteo Salvini called it extremely expensive and said it looks nothing like a Ferrari. And this is supposed to be innovation, he wrote, adding he wondered what the company's late founder Enzo Ferrari would think. Ferrari's Milan-listed shares skidded 8.4% after the car was revealed, and its New York-listed shares tumbled 5.3%. John Ruich, NPR News.
0: The financial markets in Asia largely advancing in Wednesday trading, and Brent crude oil, the international standard, trading near $100 a barrel. 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
9: Sleep may seem like the most natural thing in all of our lives. We need it each and every day for the entirety of our time on Earth. At night, we're taught to draw the shades, tuck ourselves in for about 8 hours, and wake up in the morning refreshed. Simple, right? But for many of us, sleep is complicated, even agonizing. From KERA in Dallas, this is Think. I'm Courtney Collins, in for Chris Boyd. The internal monologue might sound like this. Am I getting enough sleep? What will tomorrow look like if I don't? How much do I really need? How do I teach my baby to sleep through the night? Why do I wake up at 3 a.m.? As a sleep scientist, psychologist, and recovering insomniac, Dr. Morijn Vandelaar is familiar with these questions. He decided to explore them through the lens of archaeological research and new science in his new book. It's called How to Sleep Like a Caveman: Ancient Wisdom for a Better Night's Rest. And he joins us now to talk about it. Morijn, welcome to Think.
10: Yeah, thanks for having me.
9: So before we dig into why you wrote this book and the fascinating research that fueled it, can you explain why good sleep is kind of subjective and not necessarily one size fits all?
10: Yeah, well, I think there are a lot of differences between people. So what you see is that some people need more sleep than other people. So in general, you see that people sleep for 7 hours per night, and there's a lot of variation in that. So you see people who need like 6 hours, people who need 8 hours. And there's also a lot of variation in how somebody sees the quality of his own sleep. So some people might experience a sleep problem when they're awake during the night for like half an hour or an hour, and other people won't even experience that as a sleep problem. So it's a very subjective complaint.
9: So what did you learn about ancient sleep? And I'm really curious how you settled on the modern hunter-gatherer group that helped you with this research.
10: Yeah. Well, what you see is it's very difficult to study sleep because it's a behavior. And to study behavior, you have to study live people. So what we know is that modern tribes, such as the Hadza in Tanzania, they still live in the same circumstances as we probably did like 10 to 100,000 years ago. And what you see is that these people, the Hadza tribe, they actually are awake a lot during the night. So on average, a person in the Hadza tribe is awake for 2.5 hours per night, which is quite a lot if you take the reference of the modern Western people. So, but what we see is that these people usually don't really, they're not really afraid about their sleep. They're not really worried about their sleep. And that's a very interesting finding, actually.
9: Yeah, I thought it was so interesting that this group doesn't even have language or a word or phrase for bad sleep, because it's just not, sleep problem is not really top of mind or even something that factors into how they live.
10: Yeah, true. They're either awake or asleep, and they don't really worry about that.
9: So tell me a little bit about the prehistoric bedroom. I thought that was such an interesting section of the book. How did we sleep in, you know, the days of prehistory?
10: Well, we actually slept on beds of grass and leaves, and once in a while, people set fire to their beds because of the bugs. So that's a bit different from nowadays. And what we also see is that probably people in the ancient times slept the same as the Hadza tribe do nowadays. So they sleep in groups of, 20 to 25 people. And what you see is that there's always somebody who's awake during the night. So always somebody who can sense danger and protect the others from danger.
9: So something interesting to me was, you know, we've all experienced at some time in our lives that sensation of falling and kind of jerking awake. And you have an interesting theory as to why that probably is.
10: Yeah, the phenomenon is called hypnic jerk. And an evolutionary theory on that is that before we went and slept on the ground, we were actually sleeping in trees. So we're tree inhabitants. And what they think is that the when you fall asleep and you get this hypnic jerk, you actually control whether you're still in a safe environment or might be falling out of the tree.
9: That's so fascinating. So as you kind of noted at the beginning of this conversation, we all have different sleep needs. We have different 24-hour rhythms. Why do you think that is? Why are some people kind of known to be early birds and others night owls? Why aren't we all just programmed to need the same amount of sleep and to be tired and awake at the same times of day?
10: Well, I think that's a very interesting question. I think the variation in how people sleep and what we call the chronotype. So are you an evening person or a morning person or something in between? That actually has saved us from a lot of predators, probably, because if you sleep in a tribe and some people go to bed very late and others are awake already very early in the morning, then you have a larger period of wake during the night, and people are awake and they can sense danger because we people aren't really fast. We don't have claws like predators do. So we're really dependent on each other. Mm-hmm. And now we sleep in bedrooms and in very safe environments, but that hasn't always been like that.
9: I was so interested at the early in the early chapters of this book when we talked a little bit about animals and, you know, why we sleep. And there's, you know, different theories about maybe animals sleep at night because that's a hard time to find food. So why not conserve your energy and restore yourself? What did you learn when kind of looking into the why of sleep, especially when it comes to all living creatures?
10: Yeah, well, I think the main factor why we sleep is because of recovery. Mm-hmm. And what you see is that there are different processes in the body that are very important. Recovery processes that take place mainly, bodily recovery process, mainly during the deep sleep. It's muscle growth. Your immune system gets a boost. So that's very important to really recover from the things you do during the day. So I think that's a very important one, but also memory functions. You see that sleep also has a very important function when it comes to cognitive abilities, memory, creativity. So it has a lot of functions.
9: So I just have to interject this kind of fun fact question is what I'll call it. But I couldn't believe the section when you talked about different animals that put parts of their brain to sleep at different times. You think it's called unihemispheric sleep, like dolphins?
10: Yeah, that's true.
9: Can you please explain that? Because I'm gonna just destroy it if I try to get my way through the science of it also. How does that work, and what animals participate in this? This is crazy.
10: Yeah, I think dolphins are a very good example. It's good to know that not every animal on Earth, we've studied the sleep of every animal. So there are actually not very many species of which we know how they sleep. But dolphins are very interesting because dolphins have to get air, so they have to stay awake while they are in the water, and they do that. So they sleep with one side of their brain, and they're awake with the other side, which can make them alert and help them get air. But still, they're sleeping with the other side of the brain, so they can recover, and that's very fascinating. So I think I know that the dolphins are actually the only species who they've studied intensively when it comes to unihemispheric sleep.
9: That is wild. I couldn't get past that one. That's amazing. It's just incredible that species has developed a way to rest and recover while still getting the air they need to survive. It's fascinating.
10: Yeah.
9: So talk to me a little bit about kind of jet lag. I thought it was really interesting that traveling east is actually harder on people than traveling west. Can you explain kind of some of the concepts behind why?
10: Yeah. It has to do with the biological clock. So the biological clock is a structure, a brain structure, that is very much dependent on light. So light actually gives a signal that you have to be awake. And when it gets dark, then melatonin is produced by the pineal gland, and that gives the biological clock the intention to sleep. So what we see is that if you travel to the east, you actually shorten your day. And that means that if it's maybe like 6 o'clock in the evening in the US of A and it's 12 o'clock at night at another place, then it might be more difficult in the east to fall asleep because it's still very early in the place where you came from. Mm-hmm. So actually you want to go to sleep, but it's too early. And that's why a biological clock actually says it's not time to sleep yet. And that makes it difficult for people to fall asleep when they travel to the east. For example, if you travel from the USA to Europe, then you might have this problem. And for us, it's the same if we travel to China or Eastern countries. So what you can do in that case is you can work with light and darkness. So really be in the darkness like 1 to 2 hours before you go to bed at the new place. And sometimes it can help to use melatonin, but always use that prescription by a physician. It's very important.
9: So tell me a little bit about, I mean, jet lag is not like a figment of the week. This is a thing that actually takes quite a bit of time. It takes quite a while to adjust if you've changed over several time zones. Can you explain kind of, this is not something that someone who's, you know, strong and active can just get over. It does take several days, depending on how far you've gone.
10: Yeah, and depending on which direction you're going. So if you go to the east, it usually takes 2 days per hour of time difference to adjust to the new time zone. If you travel to the west, it takes about 1 hour per time zone. So it might actually take a couple of days to weeks if you really want to be adjusted to the new time zone. Now, we don't always have the time to do that. So that's why sometimes melatonin and working with light and darkness can really help.
9: So we have a few minutes left before we take our first break. I want you to explain this concept of sleep pressure, which is kind of an important concept throughout the whole book, because it really helps explain, you know, why you don't feel tired sometimes when you're in bed, and maybe why you feel overtired when you're not even yet in bed. Can you explain what sleep pressure is and kind of how it functions to with our biological rhythms?
10: Yeah, I think it's you have two main systems that really regulate your sleep. And the first one was the biological clock, which we've been talking about. The second one is sleep pressure indeed. And sleep pressure has to do with adenosine. And adenosine is a neuromodulator, so a substance in the brain, and that builds up when you're out of the bed and when you're active. So shorter bedtimes and being very active creates more adenosine in the brain. Now, if adenosine is higher, then this actually gives a really feeling of being sleepy. So it creates sleepiness, strong sleepiness. So you can imagine if you got out of the bed 6 o'clock in the morning and you go to bed at 2 o'clock at night the next night, then you're really, really sleepy. That sleepiness has to do with the buildup of adenosine. Mm-hmm. Now, what a lot of people do with, for example, with insomnia, they have longer bedtimes to try to get more sleep. It actually decreases the adenosine. So that leads to more sleep problems. And what you also sometimes see, if people are tired, then they actually do less. So they're less active. And it also creates less adenosine. So actually you're in a vicious circle of insomnia, less sleep pressure, more insomnia. I've seen that a lot of in practice and also in my research.
9: And that's such an interesting phenomenon, because I think, as you mentioned throughout the book, a lot of the people who suffer from insomnia, dread is really baked into the process, right? I mean, you think, okay, I'm overtired. I'm going to be overtired. I better go to bed on time. You get in bed, you're not ready to sleep. There's not enough sleep pressure. So you lay there and agonize about, you know, the fact that you can't yet sleep and that tomorrow's going to be a nightmare. I wonder what you learned kind of through your own experience with insomnia with regard to that kind of self-fulfilling prophecy of sleeplessness.
10: Well, I think I actually did the same thing. So I went to bed very early to get more sleep, and I was very focused on getting more sleep. And for me, the nights were terribly long. So I was awake a lot. And when I was awake, I was actually terrified of not sleeping. So you get this very exhausting night after which you have to function during the day. And so I really recognize that thing, what I see, the same thing as I saw in my patients. So actually what helped me also was to get shorter bedtimes and to be more active again. And that helped me to fix my problem in a couple of weeks after suffering from insomnia for 3 years. So I think that was a very, very effective method for me, just looking at my bedtimes and also changing my expectations around sleep, because there are so many expectations, like you have to sleep for 8 hours. Otherwise, you might die earlier, or you have all these things going around in the media and the social media, which actually does not contribute to a better night's rest.
9: We're speaking this hour with Dr. Marijn Bundelaar. He's a sleep scientist and psychologist. His new book is called How to Sleep Like a Caveman: Ancient Wisdom for a Better Night's Rest. We'll be back after a short break.

0: 24 states plus the District of Columbia are suing the Education Department over new student loan caps. These caps would affect advanced healthcare degrees, including nursing. The lawsuit warns these new rules will worsen the healthcare worker shortage. But Republicans say the fears are overblown. How new limits on student loans could impact our healthcare, next time on 1A.
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2: You're listening to Think. I'm Courtney Collins in for Chris Boyd. We're speaking this hour with Dr. Marijn Vandalar. His book is called How to Sleep Like a Caveman: Ancient Wisdom for a Better Night's Rest. So Marijn, before we went to break, we were talking about insomnia and kind of some of the myths about sleep that are constantly perpetuated on the internet. It's really funny to me because I'm in my 40s, but I feel like sleep has become a very kind of hotly debated topic with a lot of internet experts weighing in. What are some of those myths that you hope to dispel through your kind of careful research in this book? I mean, you just mentioned the 8 hours. Everyone needs 8 hours. You're going to die young. You said that's not necessarily true. Some people don't need 8 hours. Some people need six.
3: Yeah, definitely. So what you see is that actually people who sleep for 5.5 hours die just as soon as people who sleep for 8 hours, which we see in longitudinal studies. There are a lot of different studies also looking at chronic disease that will actually show sleep duration of 5.5 or 6 hours actually poses the same risks as sleeping for 8. So I think that's a very important thing that I try to describe in my book. What you also see is that we in the Western society, we've really focused on not being awake during the night. I think that as a whole, I think a lot of people think that you have to sleep without any interruptions. But if you look at natural sleep, and if you look at different cultures and different tribes, and you see that actually being awake during the night is very normal, but it depends on how you are awake during the night. And I think that, for example, people with insomnia, the thing is it's usually not a problem that they're awake during the night, but how they are awake during the night, and that this tension and that this fear actually creates more problems, and that just being awake for an hour or an hour and a half is actually quite normal. If you see the general population data actually describes that up to 20% of the time in bed being awake is actually quite normal. It's still very average. So that means if you're in the bed for 8 hours and you sleep for 6.5, that's actually quite average.
2: That's so interesting. So what do people do who wake during the night and are very stressed by it to make things worse for themselves? Are we talking about the people who are awake and agonizing over it and on their phones? I mean, I'm assuming there is a point where we make things worse for ourselves with wakefulness in the night.
3: Yeah, we definitely do. I think one of the main things that is very important when you look at what not to do when you're awake during the night is not look at the alarm clock, not look at the time.
2: Right.
3: A lot of people tend to check the time. What's the time? How many hours do I have left? And what you see is that this actually worsens the problem. It usually takes up to 20 minutes more to fall back asleep again if you just watch the time. So I think it's very good to really put the alarm clock away and not look at the phone during the night.
2: So what is a good rule of okay, this is something I saw on the internet that was fascinating to me. This is clearly something that someone just decided to say, but it caught on. But I saw like a little video that said, if it takes you less than 5 minutes to fall asleep once you get in bed, or more than 20, that's bad. Mm-hmm. You need to aim for 5 to 20 minutes. And if it takes you, upwards of 20 or less than 5, then something's wrong. Either you're overtired or you have a sleep disorder. And that really interested me. Why? I mean, what do you think was the basis for that window? And what do you think? How do you weigh in on the optimal fall asleep window?
3: I think it's a bit of an exaggeration. I think that if you look at the average person, it takes the average person about 20 to 30 minutes to fall asleep. So that would be above that window of 5 to 20 minutes. So on average, people need about 20 to 30 minutes to fall asleep. And that's because the brain really has to shut down. And as you need time to be awake or from sleep, it makes transition from sleep to wake. It's also the case for when you fall asleep. It just takes for most people 20 to 30 minutes. Now, there is some truth in if you fall asleep within 5 minutes, this might be a problem. It doesn't have to be a problem, but what we sometimes see is that people with sleep disorders like sleep apnea or narcolepsy, or who really are depriving themselves from sleep, actually fall asleep very quickly. And this might be a problem, but it doesn't have to be. Some people are just very good sleepers, fall asleep very fast. So that might be a problem, but it doesn't have to be.
2: So speaking of good sleep, because you just said some people are good sleepers, how would you describe good sleep? What does that mean?
3: I think good sleep has to do with your satisfaction about your sleep. So it's also very subjective. As I said, I've seen patients who were awake for an hour during the night and said, I really have very terrible insomnia. And other people said, well, I'm awake for 1 hour and just feel fine. And so I think it really depends on how you feel during the day, but also how your experience of your night is. And I tend to not only look at sleep, but really look at night's rest. So how is somebody capable of really getting that night's rest? And sometimes that means being awake, but being awake quietly without any tension. So I think that's also just like sleep duration. Sleep quality is a very, very broad concept, and it really depends on your own subjective view. There is one thing, you also have objective sleep quality, which is a sleep quality that is measured. Sometimes we see that people with sleep disorders like sleep apnea, in which there are problems with breathing during the night, mm-hmm. they don't really sense a sleep problem, but they have the consequences during the day. And in this case, there might be an objective sleep problem. And that's usually they can see that because they're very sleepy during the day. So sleepiness during the day is a very important one and might be a red flag for another sleep disorder.
2: So let's talk a little bit about napping. Napping can be beneficial, but it's very interesting to me, some of what the book revealed about maybe the duration you should aim for or where you should nap. Mm-hmm. So what should we know about napping? And again, none of this research really said, here's the rule, follow it.
3: No.
2: It really is person by person, and it depends on kind of how you live your life and how you feel.
3: Yeah, definitely. So what we see is that there are two groups. If you look at napping, one group is the people who are good sleepers. If you're a good sleeper, you're a subjective good sleeper, and you do a nap during the day, then this might increase your alertness. It might help you in problem solving. But if you're a bad sleeper, so if you're suffering from insomnia, then we usually say don't sleep during the day, because this might decrease your sleep pressure, so decrease your adenosine. So those are two groups that are very important to mention. Now, there is some research done in athletes, and what we see is that athletes who are good sleepers actually might benefit from doing a nap during the day because they're better at their sports they're doing. So that's a very important one. And also, if you have been depriving yourself from sleep the last night and you do a longer nap, like 1.5 hours, then you might compensate a little bit for that short night.
2: And then I did not realize this was going to be in the book, but there is some research to show that it might be better to nap outside your bed, like to find a comfy chair in the living room and keep your bed mm-hmm. for nighttime sleep. Why is that?
3: Yeah, I think it has to do with habits. Mm-hmm. I think we're very used to habits during the day. And I think that it's very important to keep your night sleep at a certain place and not nap in your bed, because then you might learn associations that you don't want to. So I think it's very good to have like a napping chair or something and keep the bed for the nighttime sleep.
2: So you mentioned problem solving when we were talking about how naps might be beneficial for good sleepers, for problem solving. I have this really funny, distinct memory being about 11 or 12 years old, and my grandfather took a nap, and when he woke up, he had figured out how to cover my textbooks for school with brown paper. He couldn't remember how to get the brown paper cover on without tearing it, and then he slept. And when he woke up, he realized he could bend the two covers of the book backwards so they could slide in, which I don't know why, that it's always struck me as hilarious. He was a really well-rested guy, probably in his early 80s at the time, but it came to him. What was going on? How did he solve that problem after a nap? What does your brain do in sleep that's beneficial for creativity and problem solving?
3: Well, sometimes what happens is when you're in a light sleep and you're in the first phases of sleep, you actually replay things that you have seen before. And this might help your brain to actually solve these puzzles, especially during the first phase of sleep. So that during the first phase of sleep, like the light sleep, what you see is that sometimes people are actually better able at solving mazes or puzzles if they had this like dreamlike sensation during these light sleep phases. So this might be the case in your grandfather, actually.
2: That's so funny. Let's talk about the sleep phases. Can you kind of break down the different phases of sleep we get throughout the night and kind of which ones are the most important for rest?
3: Yeah. So if you're awake and you fall asleep, then first you go to non-REM one, which is called non-REM because there are not any rapid eye movements, what we see in REM sleep. So you go to non-REM one, then non-REM two, which are both very light sleep phases. And they're actually, they, as I said, they can make you a little bit more alert after sleeping. They're also, during these phases, you are still able to react better to environmental circumstances, so stimuli. Then what you see is you go to the deep sleep, the non-REM 3. And the non-REM 3 is very important for the physical recovery, as I said, the immune system, but also for the basic functions of memory. And then you actually go up the stairs again by going to non-REM 2, non-REM 1, and then you have your first REM phase. Now, REM sleep is usually also called dream sleep, but we actually dream during the whole of the night. So we also dream during the deep sleep and the light sleep, but we can remember our dreams best when we are awakened from the REM sleep. And there is actually more a story-like dream if we dream during our REM sleep. Now, REM sleep is very important for emotional recovery, emotional memory, and we also think that it has a very important place in being creative and thinking out of the box. So, as I said, in the first parts of the sleep, it's more like puzzle solving, problem solving, but during REM sleep, what people think actually is that REM sleep contributes to solving more difficult and emotional puzzles. So life's questions, but also things that really like social things that have to do with social situations. So that all happens during the REM sleep. So that's like a first cycle. And then this cycle repeats for three times usually during the night. And then the last two cycles, you don't have any deep sleep anymore. So you just go through non-REM one, non-REM two, then back to REM, non-REM one, non-REM two. And then usually people wake up after 4 to 5 sleep cycles.
2: Fascinating. So what is your brain doing when you're dreaming? I mean, it's kind of like, I mean, you can't dream something that you've never seen, right? Isn't there some interesting research to show that dreams are basically your brain just grabbing at things it's seen or heard or remembered?
3: Yeah. They're basically mostly they're memories. And it's actually very interesting because I'm writing a book right now about dreams. So because I, as a sleep scientist, you know something about dreams, but mostly we treat nightmares or we know something about dreams, but really going into deep into that research of dream was actually very fascinating. What I found was that Eric Howell, who is a neuroscientist, he did research on artificial intelligence. And what he found was that actually when artificial intelligence systems start dreaming, so if you give them bizarre data, then they actually are get more intelligent. So dreaming is sometimes bizarre and you have all these events during a dream and sometimes bizarre combinations of things and people. And that actually makes our brain probably more flexible when we are confronted with a new situation.
2: You're listening to Think. I'm Courtney Collins in for Chris Boyd. Our guest this hour is Marijn Vandelaar, sleep scientist and psychologist. His book is called How to Sleep Like a Caveman: Ancient Wisdom for a Better Night's Rest. You're listening to Think. I'm Courtney Collins in for Chris Boyd. That's fascinating. So dreams can be useful for kind of emotional regulation and understanding.
3: Yep.
2: That's so interesting. And we're doing it all ourselves. That's so fascinating.
3: Yeah, we are. And therapy, it's also therapy because it's like in EMDR, it's like eye movement desensitization reprocessing therapy because during dreaming, you're actually using your eyes and everything that happens during your dream, you actually reprocess your emotions.
2: Yeah, I was going to say, because with EMDR, the idea is that you are actually processing unprocessed things a lot of the time, like a trauma or something that is causing you distress. So I guess you're doing the same thing with or without the guidance of a therapist while you sleep.
3: Yeah, during dreaming. Yeah, definitely.
2: So interesting. So talk to me a little bit about sleep affecting your mood or your emotional stability. I was really interested in the whole mind after midnight hypothesis.
3: Yeah. Well, it's an interesting study in which they found that during the night, the frontal lobe, the frontal part of our brain is actually shut down a bit. So this is the part of the brain that is used for logical reasoning, for really controlling your thoughts. And what we see is that during the night, this part is actually shut down a bit. And I don't know if you recognize this, but if you're awake during the night and you have a problem, might be the slightest problem, this problem gets huge. And this probably has to do with the fact that your brain is less able to control the situation and you tend to ruminate more. So you tend to think in circles, and that actually creates more stress during the night if you're confronted with a problem. So that's the mind after midnight hypothesis. And it also explains why some people have more terrifying thoughts during the night and why the night is sometimes so dark for some people.
2: And that probably gives a lot of credence to the concept of sleeping on something and maybe not making a crucial decision at 1 a.m. and maybe thinking about it the next day when the light's streaming in instead.
3: Yeah, definitely. And if you look at insomnia, for example, it's also very interesting, because I was just talking about REM sleep, and REM sleep is very important for emotional regulation. But the problem in people with insomnia is not that they have less deep sleep usually, but they have fragmented REM sleep. And this fragmented REM sleep actually gives more emotional problems. And what you see is that people with insomnia actually have a 4 times higher risk of developing a depression. And we think that there's a relationship there.
2: Also, you spoke a little bit in the book about how depression or anxiety can also cause sleeplessness. So it's hard to say sometimes whether the sleeplessness is causing the depression or the depression could be causing the sleeplessness. How do you tease those things apart? That must be so difficult to find where the starting point is.
3: Yeah, and sometimes that's a very interesting question. And I think that's a question that has been keeping a lot of scientists and therapists busy the past decades. And what you see is that we now know that actually the starting point is not really that interesting. We know that if there's somebody who has a depression and simultaneously also an insomnia, then it's very important to treat both. So what happened in the past, if somebody with a depression went to a psychiatrist or a psychologist, then they treated the depression, and then maybe they looked at the sleep, but it was not that important. And what we now see is that if you treat both, you actually have better treatment results also when you look at the depression.
2: Interesting. So this is not fixed. People shouldn't say, this is just what I'm stuck with. There can be improvements made across the board.
3: Yeah.
2: We're speaking this hour with Dr. Marijn Vandelaar. He's a sleep scientist and psychologist, also dealt with insomnia of his own. His book is called How to Sleep Like a Caveman, Ancient Wisdom for a Better Night's Rest. We'll be back in just a couple of minutes.
4: Four states plus the District of Columbia are suing the Education Department over new student loan caps. These caps would affect advanced healthcare degrees, including nursing. The lawsuit warns these new rules will worsen the healthcare worker shortage. But Republicans say the fears are overblown. How new limits on student loans could impact our healthcare, next time on 1A.
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6: Texas voters decide who they want as their Republican nominee for the Senate, incumbent John Cornyn or Texas Attorney General Ken Paxton, who was endorsed by President Trump last week. The winner faces off against Democratic nominee James Tallarico in the fall. So who do Texans see as the future of the Republican Party? Hear the results on the next morning edition from NPR News.
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2: You're listening to Think. I'm Courtney Collins in for Chris Boyd. We're speaking with Dr. Marijn Vandelaar. His book is called How to Sleep Like a Caveman, Ancient Wisdom for a Better Night's Rest. So earlier we talked a little bit about the studied health benefits of good sleep. Can we go a little deeper on some of that? I couldn't believe that bad sleep or not enough sleep could lead to lower muscle mass. That was wild.
3: Yeah. And I think that especially for people who really deprive themselves from sleep. So if your sleep need is about 6.5 or 7 hours and you're in the bed every night for 4 hours, then this really has a negative effect on your metabolism, on your muscle mass. It has, very negative effects on your bodily functioning. And a lot of people don't know that. So I think that if you look at sleep problems, there are two main groups. The first one is the insomnia. We've been talking about that. But also there is a big group who's really depriving themselves from sleep. And then you have a lot of physical problems that come with that.
2: What are some of the other physical problems of sleep that, associated with sleep deprivation?
3: What you see is that people tend to get more sleepy. So there's a lot of sleepiness during the day. And this can result in accidents, so like car accidents or accidents when using machines. What you also see is that blood sugar levels can show problems. What you see is that it can have a negative effect on cardiovascular health. So yeah, it's a wide range of problems. So it's very important to sleep enough, give yourself enough time to sleep. That's a very important.
2: So talk to me about kind of the prevalence of insomnia. It's pretty common based on what you found in the book that at least people report being an insomniac, 20% of the time, or 20% of people say they are, and then up to 10% are chronic insomniacs. What does that say to you as someone who's kind of taken a special interest in the insomnia part of sleep science? Why are so many people struggling?
3: Well, I think it's a lot of people are struggling, and we see that there is actually an increase, especially in the younger people. We see that the American Academy of Sleep Medicine actually did a research in 2024, which they found that about 56% of the younger people between 18 and 24 actually worry a lot about their sleep, and this worry actually influences their sleep in a negative way, while this is the case for 20% of the people above 65. So there's a big increase in a lot of younger people who are really worried about the sleep. And I think that this increase of sleep problems, of insomnia, actually has to do with extreme expectations around sleep. So what you see is that these 8 hours are promoted a lot. You see a lot of social media posts on what somebody should do to fall asleep within 5 minutes. And there's a lot of pressure on people to sleep perfectly. And I think this actually works against us.
2: I was interested in the concept of mental hyperactivity. You're like racing thoughts or even positive stress. Like I think about a kid who can't go to sleep because the next day is Christmas or their birthday or they have a really fun trip. I love that expression, journey proud, where you're restless because you're excited about a future trip. Which I thought was so interesting. I did some really fun deep diving on some of the reasons you might be positively unable to sleep. But mental hyperactivity is a real problem for some people. They just can't shut their brains off when it's time to go to bed.
3: And what we see is that a lot of people actually advise them then not to use their mobile phone and not to be too active in the evening. And I think that it's very important to really look at the person, because some people actually might benefit from using their phone just before going to sleep. And that this actually gives a little bit of a distraction from your own thoughts. So when I treated people with insomnia, sometimes these people said, well, actually, I fall asleep best with my phone. So I said, well, then keep on using it. As long as it's giving you like a sense of rest, and if you get sleepy while using it, depends on what you're using it for. If you're using it for work mail or for social interactions, this might be too activating. But if you're just scrolling along or just watching a series, or this might actually, for some people, benefit their sleep.
2: Yeah, that was so interesting to me too, the concept of active versus passive screen use. I know I have an 11-year-old who really struggles to fall asleep at night. When we had a perfect routine, you know, with quiet and the sound machine and songs and no screens,
3: yeah,
2: it was like an hour and a half bedtime nightmare. And then all of a sudden I figured out that he liked this really silly cartoon on YouTube, but he would put it on his little mini iPad, but then turn away from it. So he would just kind of listen to it and he would fall asleep in 5 minutes. So, like, you know, you got to do what works for you. But there's a big difference between listening to a TV show and not even looking at the screen, and then playing like a very high stakes video game with your friends, right? I mean, can you talk to me about active screens versus passive screens?
3: Yeah. I think it really depends on what you're doing on the screen. So I think that doing computer games and really being like doing very intense things actually stimulates the brain to be more awake. And it's the same as like working out within an hour to 1.5 before going to bed. Also, it's very stimulating, so that gets the adrenaline high, and you have to there's a bigger difference between sleep and wake at that point. So I think it's very important to really look at what works for you.
2: Let's talk a little bit about I want to go through some of the common things people argue about when it comes to sleep. So we just talked about screens, and I think it was really interesting that you said there are different ways to use screens and it's different for everyone. What do you think about snoozing your alarm clock in the morning?
3: Snoozing. I know a lot of people really like that. Actually, what you do when you snooze is you wake yourself up, then you fall asleep again, you wake yourself up, fall asleep again. And what happens is you have very fragmented sleep at the end of the night. And there might also be another thing happening, because

0: it's usually a bad thing to do to snooze.
1: Okay, what are some of the ideal circumstances? Like what should your house feel like? Talk to me about like light and temperature and what works for people to promote sleep.
0: Yeah, I think if you look at light, it's very important to really look at how much light you get in the morning and in the early afternoon, and then compare it to how much light you get in the evening. So I think if you work with light, this already starts in the morning. It's very good to have a lot of light, preferably light outside light, because it's much stronger than light if you're in an office or in a room. For example, if you go outside and it's a sunny day, it might be between 10,000 and 100,000 lux. And in a room, if it's poorly lit, might be like 100 lux. So that's a big difference. And if you get a lot of light in the morning, then you actually get less light sensitive in the evening. So that's very important, because if you're in the office all day long and you're not going outside, then you might be bothered by some lights around you in the evening. But if you're outside during the day, then this might not even have an effect on your sleep. So
1: Interesting.
0: yeah, so early morning light is very important, light in the early afternoon. And then when you are at home at night, try to dim the lights. You don't have to use orange glasses or anything like that. I mean, we're more sensitive to blue light when it comes to being awake, but if the light is very dim, then actually the color of the light is not really doesn't really matter anymore.
1: That's interesting. I've noticed whenever my mother-in-law babysits, she always turns off a bunch of the main lights as the evening wears on. And that seems silly that I hadn't thought of it myself, but it clearly promotes a completely different atmosphere than when you have every overhead light blaring at 11 p.m.
0: Yeah, it definitely does. And it also is congruent with what we see in the Hadza tribe. So what we see is that in the they don't really have electric lights, so they only have the light of the campfire. And that's like a warm, dim light if you compare it to daytime lights. So if you look at the temperature, that's also very important, because a lot of people tend to prefer a warm temperature, warm ambient temperature in the evening. And when you look at nature, you actually see a temperature drop in the evening. So for sleep, it's better to really have a bit of a temperature drop in the evening. Although a lot of people complain when they have cold feet or cold hands, they can't sleep. And this has to do with vasoconstriction. So actually your veins get tight, so you can't really remove the warmth from your body. So you have to have a body temperature drop. But if you have cold feet and cold hands, this actually works against it. So sometimes it isn't really sexy, but you can use bed socks to really get the temperature of your feet up.
1: What about the hot shower? I thought that was interesting. So if you pop out of a hot shower before bed, that actually is good for a temperature drop, right?
0: Well, it depends on when you take the hot shower, because if your body temperature, if your skin temperature is too high, then this might actually work negatively on your sleep. So what I sometimes say is it's good to have a warm shower or a hot shower or a hot bath before going to bed, but try to plan that like 1.5 to 2 hours before going to bed instead of just before you go to bed, because then your body temperature actually is too high.
1: What about bed sharing? Like, let's talk about, I mean, sex. Does that have a positive influence on sleep when you have sex with a partner or by yourself?
0: Yeah, it does. What we see is that sex actually, and especially orgasms, have a very positive effect on sleep. And this is also might be the reason why actually in heterosexual couples you see that men fall asleep better usually after sex than women, because we see that there's still an orgasm gap between men and women in general, which makes men fall asleep quicker after sex in general than women.
1: What about just sharing the bed in general? I mean, do people sleep better alone or do they sleep better with a partner?
0: It depends. What we see is that subjectively people say that they sleep better if they sleep with a partner. But if we measure sleep and you look at objective sleep, then you actually sometimes see a difference in there. So you sometimes see that people actually sleep worse when sleeping with a partner, but their subjective experience is better.
1: Okay, makes sense. It's at least feels cozy. I for some reason it just absolutely cracked me up that there is a difference if your pet's in the room with you. There's a difference between cats and dogs. We don't do as well with cats in our bed or our bedroom as we do with dogs because they're wild at night.
0: Yeah, that's true. And especially cats. Yeah, cats. What you see is that cats are actually nocturnal creatures, so they tend to be very active during the night.

0: right? And that can really disrupt your sleep. For dogs, actually, it doesn't really matter. So if you have a dog in the bedroom, but it's not in the bed, that's a very important one. If it's next to the bed, then this n does not really have a negative effect on your sleep.
1: I'm just curious. You did so much like exquisite research, you know, looking through that archaeological lens, but also studying new science. And what surprised you most when you were putting all this together? Is there anything that you expected to have a certain outcome from the research or from history, and then, but you didn't?
0: When I started looking at the Hatha tribe, which is actually the base for my book, I expected them not to be in the bed for such a long time. So it really excited me just to see that they actually were in the bed for 9.5 hours
1: Oh, wow.
0: and were awake for 2.5 hours and still did not report a sleep problem. I thought, well, that there's something there. I really have to do something with that, because it's so important if you look at our modern sleep that we have these strange ideas about how sleep should be, and they're just not bothered.
1: You're listening to Think. I'm Courtney Collins in for Chris Boyd. Our guest this hour is Marijn Vandelaar, sleep scientist and psychologist. His book is called How to Sleep Like a Caveman: Ancient Wisdom for a Better Night's Rest. You're listening to Think. I'm Courtney Collins in for Chris Boyd. What would be kind of if some there's a lot of interest in this topic right now, I think, especially with social media kind of at your fingertips to give you advice. If there's someone who's either struggling with not getting enough good sleep or you know, just with feelings that their insomnia is causing them problems, what is kind of the big takeaway you want to leave with folks who read this book when it comes to sleep? I mean, do we have more control than we think? Are things not quite as bad as we think they are?
0: I think it's very important to lower your expectations when it comes to sleep, but also to know how sleep works. So if you know that this adenosine is needed to sleep better, to be less awake restlessly during the night, then you might look differently at sleep itself and also do different things. For example, by laying in the bed for a shorter time instead of being in the bed for a longer time. So I think there are a lot of practical things in the book that might really help you overcome your insomnia. And as I said, when writing this book, I thought I should have known this when I was suffering from insomnia, because I did not really know how to fix my problem until I met this colleague who said, you have to try the sleep restriction method and be in the bed for a shorter time. And she explained me about that you don't really need 8 hours, and that that really gave me a lot of rest. And I think sleep is all about letting go, and these things all help to let go instead of buying all these supplements and expensive mattresses. It has to do with a different thing.
1: My guest this hour is Marijn Vandelaar, sleep scientist and psychologist. His new book is called How to Sleep Like a Caveman: Ancient Wisdom for a Better Night's Rest. Marijn, thank you so much for your time. What a great conversation.
0: Thanks. Thanks a lot.
1: 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Once again, I'm Courtney Collins in for Chris Boyd. Thanks so much for listening and have a great day.
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5: The Department of Education faces a major lawsuit over a new student loan rule. The plaintiffs say it will threaten our healthcare workforce. The department says it's protecting students. From WAMU and NPR in Washington, this is 1A. Hi, I'm Jen White. A rule placing caps on graduate loans goes into effect on July 1st. A new lawsuit from nearly half of U.S. states says these borrowing limits will particularly affect healthcare degrees at a time when the U.S. needs more of these workers. But a student loan crisis is underway as millions defaulted on their federal student loans last year, and millions are also delinquent on their payments. Will a cap on student loans lighten the debt burden or keep prospective healthcare workers out of an industry in crisis? That's coming up after this news.
6: Live from NPR News, I'm Giles Snyder. Texas Republican Senate nominee Ken Paxton is giving credit to President Trump for Tuesday's runoff election victory.
7: President Trump is the leader of our party, and his endorsement in this is the most powerful force in politics. And I'm honored to have his support, and I look forward to working with him in the Senate to deliver for Texas. Yeah.
6: Paxton is currently the Texas State Attorney General. He won President Trump's endorsement last week, despite multiple scandals, including whistleblower allegations and an impeachment by the Texas House. He was acquitted by the state Senate. Paxton ousted four-term Senator John Cornyn in the most expensive primary in U.S. Senate history. Cornyn gave his concession speech not long after polls closed Tuesday night. He did not mention his opponent directly, but the Texas Newsroom's Blaze Ganey says he did mention his overall support for the party.
8: Cornyn has been Texas senator since 2002. Before that, he was Texas Attorney General. Tuesday, his political career came to an end early in the night as polls opened with him trailing Attorney General Ken Paxton by a sizable amount. The two were in an intense battle where Cornyn had said Paxton winning the race would be bad for the Republican Party. But in his concession speech, he said he will support any Texas Republican in November.
9: I've always supported the Republican ticket, and I intend to do so.
8: Paxton will now advance to the general election where he will face Democrat James Tallarico. I'm Blaze Ganey in Austin.
6: The South Carolina State Senate has rejected President Trump's push to redraw the congressional districts to boost Republicans to gain an extra seat. The proposal passed the South Carolina House last week, but senators rejected the effort Tuesday. As early in-person voting got underway for the state's June 9th primary election, some senators said it was simply too late to make a change. Others worried the move could backfire. The Israeli military is dismissing a former chief prosecutor over a controversy involving the alleged rape of a detainee from Gaza. The soldiers were reinstated to the military, as NPR's Daniel Esther reports.
10: The case made headlines in 2024 when Israeli TV broadcast footage of Israeli soldiers leading away a Palestinian detainee, then holding up shields hiding their actions as they allegedly inserted an object into his rectum, causing injury. Five soldiers were indicted, causing demonstrations in support of the soldiers. The military's top prosecutor admitted to leaking the security camera footage, and she was suspended from her post. Now, the Israeli military chief is officially discharging her from the army. Israel's defense minister welcomed her dismissal, saying she harmed the soldier's reputation and deserves many years in prison. Charges were dropped against the soldiers. They were allowed to return to military service. Daniel Estrin, NPR News, Tel Aviv.
6: And you're listening to NPR News. Iran is condemning the latest U.S. airstrikes as a show of bad faith. The U.S. launched the strikes Monday as Iranian and Qatari negotiators were in Doha for peace talks. The U.S. characterized the strikes in southern Iran as defensive, saying targets included missile launch sites and boats laying mines. Iran says they were a ceasefire violation and that it has the right to retaliate. Meanwhile, Israel pounded Lebanon Tuesday, the strikes described as one of the heaviest days of bombing in weeks. Lebanon's health ministry says at least 31 people were killed. The strikes came as Lebanese and Israeli delegates are to meet in Washington in the coming days. Music fans are celebrated a milestone Tuesday, the centennial of jazz musician Miles Davis. The influential band leader and trumpeter, a towering figure for over eight decades, as NPR's Felix Contreras reports.
11: Miles Davis once claimed he changed jazz five or six times, and his statement wasn't that far off. From the birth of the cool in the late 1940s to modal jazz with Kind of Blue to the music of two innovative quintets in the late 1950s and early 1960s. to his very popular records with electric instruments in the early 1970s. Miles Davis's centennial will be celebrated all year long at jazz festivals and tribute concerts around the country this year. Felix Contreras, NPR News.
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15: This is 1A. I'm Jen White. The U.S. is facing a steep and growing healthcare worker shortage. A federal analysis last year projected that by 2038, 30 out of 35 physician specialties will have a shortage. Overall, it's expected the U.S. will be short over 140,000 physicians and short over 108,000 nurses. That stark projection comes as states and medical associations say new caps on student loans will make this shortage worse. Last week, 25 states plus the District of Columbia filed a lawsuit against the Department of Education over new federal student loan limits on graduate degrees, including healthcare degrees. Of particular concern, advanced nursing degrees. The president of the American Nurses Association said in a statement, quote, "This rule will be felt in real communities, for example, in rural areas where nurse practitioners, midwives, and nurse anesthesiologists are often the only providers of core care services." But Education Secretary Linda McMahon says these worries are overblown and that these new rules aim to force colleges to lower tuition rates.
16: Over 90% of the nursing graduate programs in our country can be achieved for less than $100,000. $100,000 under this bill is the cap for the graduate program as it is defined by Congress. And so therefore, one of the goals, hopefully, is to help colleges see these incredible costs of colleges, that 10% that's not doing it, and help bring college costs down.
15: What could these changes mean for the future of our healthcare workforce and care in the U.S.? For that, let's turn to our panel. Joining us in studio is Corey Turner, NPR's education correspondent. Corey, it's so great to have you.
17: It's great to be here, Jen.
15: Also with us is Sarah Zanton, the dean of Johns Hopkins School of Nursing in Baltimore. She's also a nurse practitioner. Dean Zanton, welcome to the program.
18: Thank you so much.
15: And joining us from Michigan is Dr. Bobby McCamala, the president of the American Medical Association. He's also an ear, nose, and throat doctor. Dr. McCamala, thanks for joining us.
19: Great to be here. Thanks for having me.
15: And we want to hear from you, too. If you're thinking about entering the healthcare field or continuing your education, how do these limits on graduate school loans affect your decision? What questions do you have about these loan caps? Email us at 1A@WAMU.org. So, Corey, these caps were initiated in President Trump's big spending bill. Grad plus loans are being phased out.
17: That's right.
15: And we'll talk about the latest definitions that differentiate professional and standard degrees in a moment. But just kind of walk us through the initial changes and these loan limits.
17: Yeah, so one of the biggest changes to come out of what Republicans called for most of the past year, the one big beautiful bill, is to cap graduate school loans. And this is a really big deal. Most people don't realize that the program known as Grad Plus has been around for about 20 years. And basically what that did for students who wanted to get a graduate degree is it said the federal government will essentially give you a blank check to cover the cost of the program. You could borrow up to the cost. So if the program cost $80,000, you could borrow up to $80,000. And what the one big beautiful bill does is say, no more of that. We're ending Grad Plus. We're capping graduate student loans, most what they call standard graduate student loans, at $20,500 a year, with a total aggregate cap of $100,000. Where we find ourselves in this lawsuit that you mentioned in the intro is there is one exemption to this cap, and that is what has forever and a day been known as a professional degree, and what the education department has defined for years, a few decades at least, as something that requires at least, I think it's 6 years of post-secondary work. There are a few other pieces of the definition, but it's essentially, at least the department thinks of it, as a as sort of a doctorate, and and only within specific segments. And this is where things get complicated, because the professional degree gets exempted from the $20,000 a year student loan cap, and they get a $50,000 a year student loan cap with an aggregate, instead of $100,000, of $200,000. And so that's where we are right now.
18: Now, these changes take place July 1st. This is coming up very quickly. What does it mean for students who are currently in programs?
17: So there is a grandfathering clause for students who have already or who will have taken out loans. I believe it's by June 30th. Please check my math, everybody out there. But I believe it's by June 30th. If you've taken out a loan, you are enrolled in a program, then you are grandfathered in under the current rules. However, big exception here, you can't transfer without essentially resetting your stats. So be careful there.
18: So if you're midway through a program, you can remain under the same loan amount as you were unless you switch schools.
17: That is my understanding.
18: Dr. McCamala, these caps mean that if you're pursuing a professional degree, including becoming an MD, your loans are capped at $200,000. That sounds like a lot of money to me. But what does that limit mean for those wanting to pursue that field?
20: Well, the simple way to say it is it's not enough. You know, the average medical student debt is more than $250,000. And that's, you know, like if, you know, you and I were at University of Michigan, right? Mm-hmm. So that's what kind of qualifies for that. But if we went to a private medical school, then we're in the $300,000 range. So now the gap between the limit of $200,000 and what you might be paying in tuition, that's just for the medical school phase, including the undergrad phase even more, is something that's going to dissuade people from pursuing certain aspects of that career, right? So the first step is getting people to go to medical school. And when they're looking at this debt and now sort of the private loans that they might have to get to fill this gap, they're going to have a decision to make about whether even to pursue becoming a physician as a career, let alone what kind of physician, right? So becoming a pediatrician versus a pediatric cardiologist, all of a sudden the entire loan repayment process looks very different. And that's what the American Medical Association is very concerned about.
18: Well, Corey, that gets into this question of what's defined as a professional degree versus a standard degree. How is the department making the distinction?
17: Well, they're using a fairly old definition. And in rather than going through all of the clauses included in it, I'll just run through the list of 11 categories. And what the department did in its rulemaking fairly recently, and this is what triggered the lawsuit, is they really restricted the definition of a professional degree to these 11 categories. And they are pharmacy, dentistry, veterinary medicine, chiropractic, law, medicine, MD, optometry, osteopathic medicine, podiatry, theology, and they added clinical psychology. For our purposes, if we're talking about the nursing workforce, there are really two very different groups of nurses, aspiring nurses here, who I think are going to be impacted. And that is, one, I mean, we know that roughly 80% of the nursing workforce does not have an advanced degree.
18: So maybe a BSN, more a bachelor's of science in nursing.
17: And the undergraduate student loan limits haven't changed at all. Mm-hmm. They're really not at issue here. What we know, though, is that about 20% do have some kind of master's degree, and then there's like a 4-5% range who have a doctorate degree. They're the ones who are going to be impacted here, because the doctorate level folks have been excluded from the professional definition, as have the master's level folks. That's, a little less surprising, but still. And the issue, especially for the master's level folks, is now they're somehow going to have to pay for their programs with the $20,000 cap. I mean, so are the doctorate level folks. But
18: well, Dean Santin, I want to bring you in here, because what role can nurses fill when they hold these advanced degrees.
0: Thank you so much. So with the advanced degrees, they can be nurse practitioners, nurse anesthetists, they can be faculty. And I want to just build on what Corey was saying, that the list of who's professional is several decades old, as he said, but it was based on a list from the 1950s. And in the 1950s, nursing schools gave up where they were diplomas from hospital training programs. It was an apprenticeship model. So to base education policy on a 70-year-old classification of professionals when we didn't have nurse practitioners and faculty to teach didn't need a master's degree, just doesn't make sense when we're already in a healthcare crisis. And just to add on, and your question was what roles. So nurse practitioners and physician's assistants see 25% of all primary care visits. They see a billion primary care visits a year. So we're talking about a very serious issue.
18: Now, as we noted, this won't affect people pursuing a BSN or a Bachelor of Science in nursing. So Dean Zanton, how concerned are you that this might affect the current nursing shortage?
0: Sure. So you're right. It does not affect people who are getting a bachelor's, but to teach those students, you have to have an advanced degree. And many people don't know that the nursing shortage is in great extent a nursing faculty shortage. It's hard to get nurses to leave clinical practice and become faculty. They often earn less than they do in clinical practice. So to try to dissuade people from becoming faculty with another aspect of dissuading in terms of not being able to get loans will add to the healthcare crisis.
18: We're talking to Sarah Zanton. She's a nurse practitioner and the dean of Johns Hopkins School of Nursing. Also with us, Dr. Bobby McComala, the president of the American Medical Association. He's also an ear, nose, and throat doctor. And Corey Turner, NPR's education correspondent. Coming up, student loan debt in the U.S. now totals over $1.8 trillion. Could CAHPS help students avoid taking on more than they can afford? We heard from Jay in Oklahoma, who emails, 50 years ago, my state paid half of my university's budget on the understanding that investing in an educated populace improved the state. After decades of budget cuts, my state now pays only 12% of that budget, and the university has raised tuition to compensate. Students, especially healthcare students, should not be taking out loans to get an education that benefits the entire community. You can add your voice to the conversation. Email us at 1A@WAMU.org. We'll be right back.

0: Left to my own devices, all of the spice bottles in my cabinets would be label facing forward because I'm not a barbarian.
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3: April showers are known to bring May flowers, but it's also the time of year when billions of birds are migrating overnight and insects are emerging, buzzing back to life. 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
3: This is 1A. I'm Jen White. We're discussing how new limits on federal loans for graduate school could impact healthcare in the U.S. We're here with Corey Turner. He's NPR's education correspondent. Also with us, Sarah Zanton, the dean of the Johns Hopkins School of Nursing and a nurse practitioner, and Dr. Bobby McCamala, the president of the American Medical Association. He's also an ear, nose, and throat doctor. And we want to hear from you, too. If you're thinking about entering the healthcare field or continuing your education, how do these limits on graduate school student loans affect your decision? What questions do you have about these new loan caps? Email us at 1a@wamu.org. Corey, what are the key reasons we're hearing from the Department of Education about these changes, why they're making them?
6: Yeah, well, as we heard from Education Secretary Linda McMahon in that top clip you played, they're really making the argument here that the Grad Plus program drove up college prices. And the only way to bring them back down is to limit how much the federal government is willing to put on the table. You know, I love this part of the story because it's pretty nerdy, but it goes back to 1987. President Reagan's education secretary, Bill Bennett, argued pretty forcefully in a piece in the New York Times called Our Greedy Colleges. He argued that if the federal government puts more money into financial aid, colleges are just going to raise their prices. And so what the Trump administration is arguing now is essentially the inverse. If we pull aid out of the marketplace, colleges will have to lower their prices. And I've spent the last several weeks talking with economists about whether or not, like, is this true? And it's interesting. There have been a few studies that have arrived at various conclusions. There was a study in Texas that did find that with the Grad Plus program, colleges did raise tuition. But there have been a few other studies that got more mixed results. Mm-hmm. So it's kind of a gamble right now. I do think there is a lot of consensus I will say this for the administration. There is a lot of consensus that graduate school costs, especially, are out of control. You look at the $1.7 trillion student loan debt right now, right? And we know that roughly half of the new debt being issued each year is going to grad students, even though they make up really only roughly 1 in 5 borrowers. It's a problem. The question is, what do we do about it?
3: Well, we heard from an earlier listener who said, look, the school I went to received less investment from the state. Mm-hmm. So they pointed to that as a factor of why tuition has gone up. We can also talk about the way student loans are structured. You see so many stories from people who say, I've been paying on this loan for decades, and I now owe more money than I did when I originally took the loan out. Mm-hmm. So it seems like there are multiple options. Why do you think the administration has landed on this?
6: Well, and to bring us full circle to the subject at hand, which is nursing programs, I do think there's one really important factor here that Dean Zanton can also speak to, which is, you know, not all graduate programs are created equal insofar as what they actually cost the school, right? So a master's in social work, or let's say a master's in anthropology, is not going to cost as much as a program in nursing, where there are lots of resources, expensive resources, that have to be made available so that we are educating skilled nurses.
3: Well, and Dean Zanton, talk a little bit about the cost of a nursing degree, a master's or a PhD, and why it is so expensive.
7: Sure, thank you. And Corey's right that we have to have simulation labs and clinical experiences. You know, you can't learn how to put in a central line on a blackboard. You need actual experience and you need didactic experience in the classroom. I will say, I agree that there's too much graduate student debt in this country. And when I became dean, one thing we started to work on was to cut a whole semester off of our nursing program. We have a program where people are getting a master's and they're becoming a nurse. We've cut it down to 4 semesters, and that's starting this fall. And we started doing that before this bill came. And if you look at the $20,000 a year, $20,500, that's for living expenses and tuition. So even if tuition was $1,000, which no school could afford to do, people still would only have $19,000 to live on, which is just unsustainable. And the Secretary of Education made the point that a $100,000 cap is workable for many. I agree that that's workable for many, but the $20,000 a year is not, even if someone has almost no tuition to pay.
3: Well, let's hear from more of you. Here's Teresa in Minneapolis.
8: My son, Jack, is 28, and he made the decision a couple years ago to switch from a career in finance and real estate to a dream career in medicine. He spent the last couple years doing all of his prerequisites and taking the medical school entrance exam. He's a 4.0 student and would make a wonderful doctor. He got accepted into only one medical school, which was Creighton University, a wonderful program. But being a private institution, Jack is being confronted with the possibility of incurring over $600,000 in debt to get a medical degree at Creighton. The recent change in the Big Beautiful Bill is affecting his first year as a medical student because a limit of $200,000 is forcing him to rely mostly on private loans. And Jack is now starting to second guess his decision a couple years ago to go into medicine.
3: Thanks for that message, Teresa. According to Stat News, rural areas are projected to face a 56% shortage compared to 6% rather in urban areas. And this is a physician shortage. Dr. McCamala, when you hear a story like Teresa just shared, I'm curious to hear your perspective on this physician shortage, particularly for rural and underserved areas. You work in Flint. Tell us about your concerns.
9: What Jack is going through, making a decision now about a career and where he's going to go relative to, you know, more than $500,000 in loans, you can totally understand why, looking at the math, and even though if Jack came from Flint, Michigan, or rural anywhere, or underserved anywhere, his dedication may be to go back to his home community, to serve that community where he grew up. But now the math on that, the ability to do what he loves to do, do what he dreams of doing. But now relative to $500,000 in debt, even what specialty, as I talked about, would pay off that debt sooner, it's going to change from what they love to what they have to do for financial reasons. And so that's something that the American Medical Association is very concerned about, right? Because of that physician shortage, 83 million people in the U.S. Are not going to have sufficient access to a primary care physician, particularly in rural and underserved areas. And so we want to improve the health of our country by having patients have access to their physician. And now it's going to be worse because of people reconsidering going into that career, let alone what specialty within that career.
3: Dean Zanton, I'm curious to hear how you think perhaps a loss of advanced nursing degrees might affect care, especially in rural and underserved areas.
7: Absolutely. Nurse practitioners and physician's assistants provide a quarter of all primary care, and nurse practitioners were created specifically to serve people in rural areas and underserved areas. And we've been meeting that need since the 1960s. So the 1 billion visits, the primary care visits that nurse practitioners and physician's assistants offer, we all know, I'm sure everyone who's listening knows how hard it is to get an appointment with anyone these days. And if we had a billion fewer visits, if you take nurse practitioners and physician's assistants out of the equation, it'll be that much harder.
3: Well, we got this from Kathy in Michigan, who emails, I believe there is a cap on graduate social work degrees, and we are a part of the healthcare profession. Despite there being a critical shortage of mental health workers, the profession is being penalized as well. And social workers are being categorized as standard degrees, which will receive that lower cap. And we also got this from many of you who are chiming in. Hubert emails, you keep emphasizing nurses, but please include physician assistants in your conversation. They are in the same boat. And Sandy in Michigan emails, physical therapists and occupational therapists were bachelor's level degrees in the 70s. Now physical therapy is a doctoral level degree and occupational therapy is a master's level degree. These changes are very misguided. Dr. McCamala, the degrees that are deemed professional by the education department and or not deemed professional, they're standard by the education department, so they'll be given these lower caps. They include nursing, physician assistants, physical therapists, speech language therapists, mental health practitioners, health administrations, and more. So when you look across the broader healthcare landscape, how do you think these caps may reshape the landscape we have, especially when you look down the road maybe 5 or 10 years?
9: Worse. I mean, we function as a healthcare team, right? So I'm an otolaryngologist. There's a lot of the patients that I see in my office that need a speech therapist. And they're part of the team, right? I have physician's assistants that help us, nurse practitioners that help us be part of that team. All of us are challenged now by this, loans that capped at $100,000 for 4 years or $200,000 for 4 years. Any player on the team that gets affected is going to affect the outcome of that team. And who suffers? It's going to be the patients.
3: At the same time,
9: they don't have access.
3: At the same time, Dr. McCamala, as we've been hearing, there is too much student debt. Too many people are going into debt to pursue these degrees. So what are policy solutions you'd like to see put in place to address the physician shortage?
9: Yeah, I mean, so there's things that are being considered now. There's a bipartisan resident education deferred interest, which would basically defer student loans for medical and dental residents in training, right? And there's also another one called the SPARK Act, which is addresses the physician shortage in rural areas. So there are legislative solutions that the American Medical Association very much supports. But both are components of a potentially bad outcome, increasing the number of residency positions, increasing the loan amount to actually match what students have to sort of borrow to get the education they need to solve this shortage. So there's the multiple ways to address this issue, none of which can be ignored.
3: That's Dr. Bobby McCamala. He's the president of the American Medical Association. He's also an ear, nose, and throat doctor. Dr. McCamala, thanks for your time today.
9: Thank you so much.
3: Corey Turner, NPR's education correspondent, is sticking with us, as well as Sarah Zanton, the dean of Johns Hopkins School of Nursing. And now let's bring in Beth Akers. She's a senior fellow at the American Enterprise Institute. That's a conservative-leaning think tank where she focuses on the economics of higher education. She's also the author of Making College Pay, An Economist Explains How to Make a Smart Bet on Higher Education. Beth, welcome to the program.
10: Thanks for having me.
3: So you think this worry about worsening the nursing shortage with these new caps is overblown? Explain why.
10: Well, I think these shortages and the direction we're going are seriously problematic. What I think that's maybe different from the rest of the panel is that I don't think giving students access to uncapped debt is the answer for addressing that shortage. And I really am sympathetic to the argument coming from the department, as well as what was inherent in the legislation, which is that this is being put in place as a consumer protection. And I think, quite unfortunately, the language here is a bit problematic. I wish we were calling these standard and, you know, additional lending programs rather than standard and professional, because I think when we categorize programs as not being professional, some people are interpreting that as some sort of slight against those professions, when in fact that's not at all, you know, what this is implying. I'm a PhD economist and I could not borrow under the professional loan caps, and I'm not all offended by that. I think that's great for any aspiring economist to not borrow that much. But so I wish we could, you know, get past that bump in the road here and talk about this really more as a consumer protection, but then also think seriously about what are those crises that are coming that, you know, my co-panelists have been talking about, and what are some other solutions that could address them?
3: Well, Dean Zanton, the Department of Education states that 80% of nurses do not have an advanced degree. The Education Secretary says that this cap will not affect people who want to become a nurse. So what's your response to that argument?
7: Right. So that is a true fact. But that other 20% is who are teaching the nurses and who are the nurse practitioners, who are the nurse anesthetists, the psychiatric nurse practitioners in rural areas. That 20% is a very important part of healthcare. There's more nurse. You can put together every single other healthcare profession, doctors, occupational therapists, physical therapists, all of them, and you don't get as many nurses as there are in this country. So 20% of nursing is a very large amount. I would also say I would take issue with my co-panelist Beth about it being consumer protection, because when people need to turn to private loans, many of them won't be able to get them if they don't have co-signers. And the for-profit universities often aggressively market to those who will be squeezed hardest by these caps, and they have lower pass rates for nursing, the nursing license. And so, if what we're trying to do, I would love to join with Beth to protect consumers who are seeking a nursing degree. I don't see this as that solution.
3: Beth, I want to give you a chance to reply, but Corey first.
6: Yeah, I just want to pop in here and sort of occupy the middle ground between the two, because I agree with Beth that there is some aspect here of trying to protect both the federal government from being oversubscribed and protecting borrowers from taking out debts they cannot repay. And I say that as a reporter who has spent years interviewing borrowers who have been underwater and really suffer for it. But what's happening here is a kind of cold turkey approach, which I think is why it is so painful for so many borrowers right now, not to mention medical programs, because it is a sort of all of a sudden you're capped at $20,500 a year. And there's just there's no easing into this. And I do think Dean Zanton is right to worry that this is going to drive a lot of borrowers into the private loan market, where the repayment options tend to be far less flexible. And it could also send folks into the private market where they won't be able to get loans, and then they just won't become healthcare professionals.
3: I mean, Beth, briefly, your thoughts about driving people into the private loan market where it may be more expensive and they have fewer options.
10: I'm actually more optimistic about what the private market will do here. So if you look at what the federal government has done, it's uncapped lending without any attention paid to whether or not someone can be able to afford to repay the loan in the future. To me, that's predatory lending. We know lenders from the private market are going to be making loans only when they think they're going to be able to be afforded to be repaid. And that's actually the consumer protection that we're talking about. The equity issues are something else, and we can come back to that.
3: Well, let's pick up the conversation there Care. We're with Beth Akers. She's a senior fellow at the American Enterprise Institute. Also with us, Sarah Zanton, the dean of Johns Hopkins School of Nursing and a nurse practitioner, and Corey Turner, NPR's education correspondent. We're discussing student loan caps for graduate degrees and how they might affect our healthcare industry, and we want to hear from you. 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We'll be right back.

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6: Back to our conversation in a moment, but first a word about the latest installment in our local spotlight series. We'll be zooming in on Texas' Big Bend region, which includes the sprawling Big Bend National Park. The park has become the site of new border security measures by the Trump administration. Billions in federal contracts have been awarded to the Department of Homeland Security to begin construction in the area, and residents are concerned about the impact that construction could have, especially since the administration has waived environmental and cultural preservation regulations to begin their work. Well, we want to hear from you. If you live near Big Bend National Park, what information have you received about increased border security in the area? What do you think about the idea of a wall or some other type of construction project near the park? Leave us a voicemail at 855-236-1A1A. If you live in a community with a stretch of the southern border wall running through it, how has the wall changed the area? Again, the number is 855-236-1212. You can also leave a message with our app, 1A Vox Pop, and we'll get to your stories and questions on Wednesday. Now back to our discussion about new student loan caps for graduate degrees being put in place on July 1st and how they might affect the healthcare workforce in the U.S. We're here with Corey Turner, NPR's education correspondent, Sarah Zanton, the dean of Johns Hopkins School of Nursing and a nurse practitioner, and Beth Akers, a senior fellow at the conservative-leaning American Enterprise Institute, where she focuses on the economics of higher education. We're hearing from many of you. Liza in North Carolina emails, this is so devastating to hear. My son is starting his junior year at UNC Chapel Hill in August. He depends on FAFSA scholarships, etc. He's majoring in neurology with a minor in psychology. I don't know how he would get the degree he needs at this point. So this is speaking to who will have access to these advanced degrees, Corey, when this goes into place on July 1st. What are you hearing from different medical associations about their concerns around who loses access?
7: I mean, I think it's pretty clear if we're sort of in this game of chicken where the administration is waiting for programs to lower their price and to do it quickly Because if they don't, then there are a handful of pretty concrete choices for potential borrowers. And those are, number one, can I afford to pay for this program if it costs more than the $20,500 a year I'm going to get from the government in a loan? And if they can't, they're going to have to go to the private loan market. And that's not inherently bad, but I will say, again, as someone who's covered the federal student loan program for many years now, Beth said earlier, even the federal government at times has verged on the predatory. I don't disagree, but I will say the difference between the federal loan programs in the past and private loans are the repayment plans. They're much more flexible, and they make taking out student loans more manageable. Although we haven't talked about how even those repayment plans are changing, thanks in part to the One Big Beautiful Bill.
8: Well, and just give us a brief rundown on how that's changing.
7: Yeah, I mean, basically they're trying to phase out essentially all of the current repayment plans and replace them with one sort of new standard plan, which will level out your regular monthly payment from beginning to end, and then one income-based repayment plan, which is going to end up costing borrowers more, I think, than they're used to, those who have previously been on these sorts of income-based repayment plans. But we'll see. This is all a work in progress.
8: Well, Beth, what do you make of this argument that this change narrows the pipeline of availability to advanced degrees, that people who, because perhaps they don't have familial wealth, they are very hesitant to take out private loans. And so their longer-term earning potential, even their desire to get this advanced degree, serve their community, that pipeline just narrows for who gets to pursue, say, a PhD in nursing or certain medical degrees.
9: Well, for one, when we talk about the PhDs in nursing, I want to point out that it's actually a slim minority of programs that are currently having students come out borrowing in excess of these caps. So the constraints on borrowing will really only be at the most expensive of institutions. So, many students in those instances may choose to go to less expensive programs, and I think that's a great outcome. We could also see those programs lowering their prices. But yes, in places where we need the private sector to step in, there may be institutions that are particularly serving more disadvantaged students, racial minorities, economically disadvantaged students, that maybe will be the last to be served by the private market, which could have an impact on who ultimately has access to these professions and what these professions look like for the next generation. I think that's a major concern. And again, I'll come back to say, I think those are concerns that should not be addressed through an opening of allowing people to take on debt that is unaffordable to them. Those are social problems that should be solved with social dollars, not with individual access to credit.
8: So what's an example of how you would address that problem?
9: I mean, I'd love to see tax credits that are targeted at professions, maybe geographic regions that are particularly affected by these shortages or by these equity implications of the changes of the law. I like the idea that we get discipline that comes in from the private lenders deciding whether or not a program is actually worth it. And then in places where it's not individually worth it, but it's socially worth it, let's put our dollars where our mouth is and actually pay for those things through direct subsidies, either through the tax code or by paying public workers higher wages, things like that. So the student lending program cannot be the solution to either the equity implications or these worker shortages in general.
8: Dean Zanton, I'd be curious to hear your thoughts.
10: Thank you. So some of those ideas sound good. They can't take effect by July. We're looking at a cliff that people will be falling off and will exacerbate the healthcare crisis. And when you cap borrowing below program costs, even state schools are $20,000 or more. And so then someone has no money to live on. So when you cap it below program costs, you won't get cheaper programs. You'll get fewer nurses. And that's what this we're addressing.
8: We heard from Monica, who emails, I graduated from nursing school in 2020 and worked the adult ICU, not to mention my mother died from COVID as a nurse as well. I promised my mom I would be a nurse practitioner. That will likely never happen due to the cost of education and the inability to receive adequate funds through student loans and financial aid. This feels like a slap in the face after what we in nursing faced. We were called heroes and then left behind. Well, let's listen to the hearing with Education Secretary Linda McMahon again. Here she is speaking with Democratic Representative Ilhan Omar from Minnesota.
11: If they have fewer applicants coming into their universities and they realize part of the reason is because their cost is too high, they will lower those costs.
12: I don't think that is how it works.
11: That is exactly how it works.
12: That is not how it works.
11: Your specific job is
12: to try to make sure, as the head of the Department of Education, to make education accessible for Americans. When you create policies that make education unreachable for Americans that want that education, then you are failing at your job.
8: We also heard from Claire, who says, I am emailing as an assistant professor and family nurse practitioner. How are we to provide high-quality nursing education without the tuition? The tuition covers the high cost of the tools needed for this high-quality education. You will not get educators without a salary to support them. It is an end.

0: actual long-term thing, but the effect is immediate. And I think the pain will be immediate and the confusion will be immediate. And one thing we haven't really talked about here, Jen, is not only does this put borrowers, students, aspiring healthcare professionals in a bind, as we see in the language of the lawsuit, this puts states in a bind because an awful lot of these programs are at public universities, right? And as Dean Zantin has said, like the costs of running these programs are quite high. And essentially what this does is it doesn't just put the pressure on borrowers. It puts the pressure on states and their universities to somehow find a way to cut costs and meet students closer to the middle. And I don't know how that will happen, but that's where we are starting next month, I guess.
1: Well, as we mentioned, a coalition of 25 states plus the District of Columbia are suing the Department of Education. What are they arguing in this lawsuit?
0: I mean, they're going after the department's rule that so narrowly defines this professional degree category. As I said, this is the list of 11 groups that I mentioned earlier in the show. And as we've been hearing from listeners, there are a ton of healthcare professional degrees that are not included in that list. And so what the states are arguing is, look, this list is based on outdated criteria that, you know, that come from the 1950s, that were dreamed up before we were in anything like a 2026 context. And there are, I mean, I've even heard that the language of the One Big Beautiful Bill itself is more expansive and gave the department more room to be flexible than the department ultimately chose to use. And that's what the states are arguing here, is they were just too restrictive in their definition.
1: Well, they aren't the only ones pursuing legal action. Here's Laura Magana, president of the Association of Schools and Programs of Public Health, which is taking legal action with other organizations against the Department of Education.
2: This rule threatens access to graduate public health education and risks weakening the pipeline of professionals our country depends on to prevent disease, to respond to emergencies, and to protect our communities. This is not just an education issue. It is a public health preparedness issue, a workforce issue, and a national security issue. At a time of growing health threats, we should be strengthening the public health workforce, not creating barriers for the next generation of public health professionals. We're seeking immediate action to stop this harmful rule before it takes effect on July 1st.
1: We're speaking to Beth Akers with the American Enterprise Institute, Corey Turner, NPR's education correspondent, and Sarah Zantin, Dean of Johns Hopkins School of Nursing. Dean Zantin, how is Johns Hopkins trying to meet this moment right now?
3: Thank you. So for one thing, we're trying to make sure the public knows. As I mentioned earlier in the hour, we have actually carved a whole semester off of our program where people have become nurses, and we were doing that before the bill passed. We are also trying to create the future of nursing education and making it much more modular and individualized so that some students could whiz through faster if they've been a social worker or if they've been, you know, a PhD in biochemistry. You'd be amazed at people who come to nursing programs and the backgrounds that they come from. We think that with AI and with tailoring programs through what we call competency-based assessments, that we'll be able to let people graduate earlier. That certainly won't happen by July, though. And what we're seeking is a recognition that relying on 1950s definitions of what's professional, back when life expectancy for men was only 64 and people died of their first heart attack, their first cancer, and healthcare is so much more complex, that that this is a misguided approach. But Johns Hopkins is doing many things to try to bring down the costs and be innovative in the ways of doing that.
1: Well, let's get to a few more of your messages. Elizabeth in New Hampshire emails, I attended and graduated from an Ivy League medical school. I took out loans because my family said if I managed to get into that program, who cares if you have to borrow? My education cost cost $149,000. However, the stress of paying off the loans, dealing with the Albatross payment system, was not worth the stress. And Stephen emails, I understand that the intention of the policy is to incentivize reducing education costs, but doing it by

0: at controlling borrowing just changes who has access. Do we need to take a bigger picture look at where the money goes in order to target the most meaningful incentives that will actually lower costs? We have just about a minute here, but I'd love to have each of your thoughts on that. Beth, I'll come to you briefly.
1: I think absolutely we need to look at where the money goes once we put this into place this coming year. And I suspect there will be some policy changes or complementary policies put in place because of the implications that were unanticipated. So I think that's correct.
0: Dean Zanton, your thoughts?
2: Yeah, thanks. Nursing is a path to prosperity. And the Wall Street Journal just recently highlighted that fact. And nurse practitioners is one of the fastest growing professions. And so we're going to have to solve this either through changing the regulation or the lawsuit. This cliff is untenable for people who want to be graduate nurses.
0: And Corey, I'm curious to hear your thoughts on that as well, but especially against the backdrop of the broader political context here, which we really haven't talked about.
3: Yeah, I mean, I will just say, as someone who covered the hearings with Secretary McMahon that you've been playing tape from, she got an earful from a few Republicans on this issue as well. So I would not be surprised to see some sort of flexibility, some sort of movement, some sort of concession. I don't know, but it does seem pretty clear that we're headed towards an impasse. And I'm curious to see what happens. And I know there is some bipartisan support for alternatives.
0: Well, we'll end on this email from Robert, who says this is only going to get to be a larger crisis as baby boomers will require home and community-based care and will need nursing and social work and other helping professions. Please talk about social work in this discussion. Well, Robert, we are out of time, and this conversation was focused on nursing, but we will return to social work in a future conversation. And we always love hearing from you. If you have a story idea for us, email us at 1A@WAMU.org or use our app, 1A Vox Pop. We've been speaking to Corey Turner. He's NPR's education correspondent. Also with us, Sarah Zanton, the dean of Johns Hopkins School of Nursing, and Beth Akers, a senior fellow at the American Enterprise Institute, where she focuses on the economics of higher education. She's also the author of Making College Pay. Thanks to you all. Today's producer was Michelle Harvin with help from Thomas Liu. This program comes to you from WAMU, part of American University in Washington, distributed by NPR. I'm Jen White. Thanks for listening, and we'll talk again tomorrow. This is 1A.

0: 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And from the estate of Joan B. Kroc, whose bequest serves as an enduring investment in the future of public radio.
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3: Nearly 75% of women in the U.S. will experience pain during sex in their lifetime. If it's so common, why don't we talk about it more? From WAMU and NPR in Washington, this is 1A. Hi, I'm Jen White. For today's installment of our series, In Good Health, Pelvic and Vulvar Pain. One in three women will experience a pelvic floor disorder at some point in their life, and one in four people with vulvas will develop a vulvovaginal disorder. Despite how common pain down there is, most people will see multiple doctors over years before receiving a proper diagnosis. OBGYNs aren't trained to identify these disorders, and women's pain and pleasure remains under-researched. Today, what's happening in your body and what you can do to address it. That's coming up after this news.
4: Live from NPR News, I'm Giles Snyder. For the first time since 2013, there will be a new U.S. senator representing Texas. Incumbent Senator John Cornyn was defeated by Attorney General Ken Paxton in Tuesday's Republican runoff. The Texas Newsroom's Blaise Gainey says a Democrat in the race, James Tallarico, is already out with anti-Paxton messaging.
5: Minutes after the winner was cleared, Tallarico's campaign sent an email out featuring a new video where he highlights Paxton's impeachment.
6: 3 years ago, Ken Paxton was impeached by his own party for using his public office to enrich himself and his donors at the expense of the people.
5: Paxton also quickly came out with his own bar, calling Tallarico the most well-funded radical Democrat in America. Polling for this potential matchup had Tallarico ahead by 1 point, something that, if true, would make history as no Democrat has won a Texas state race in 3 decades. I'm Blaise Gainey in Austin.
4: Iran is condemning the latest U.S. airstrikes. The U.S. launched the strikes on southern Iran Monday as Iranian and Qatari negotiators were in Doha for peace talks. The U.S. characterized the strikes in southern Iran as defensive, saying targets included missile launch sites and boats laying mines. Iran says it has the right to retaliate. NPR's Aya Batrawi is in Dubai.
7: So Iran's foreign ministry says this is yet another violation of the ceasefire, and that, quote, once again, this exposes the malice and bad faith of the U.S. toward Iran. And they note that this happened alongside efforts at diplomacy. And Tehran says this is part of the criminal nature of the U.S. toward Iran. Also, the head of Iran's Revolutionary Guard Aerospace Force said they stand ready to respond upon the directive of Iran's Supreme Leader Mujtaba Khamenei, who has not been seen or heard from since his father, the former Supreme Leader, his mother, wife, and child, were killed on the first day of this war in Israeli airstrikes.
4: Meanwhile, Israeli strikes in Lebanon being described as one of the heaviest days of bombings in weeks. Lebanon's health ministry says at least 31 people were killed. Justice Department has been purging government websites of information about prosecutions related to the January 6th Capitol riot. NPR's Tom Dreisbach reports.
8: Late last week, the Justice Department said it was proud to purge its website of what it called partisan propaganda. In practice, that meant deleting news releases about January 6th prosecutions, including cases where rioters were convicted of carrying guns and assaulting police with pepper spray, tasers, and stolen police batons. It was just the latest move by the Trump administration to rewrite the history of January 6th, following mass pardons of the rioters and the announcement of a $1.8 billion anti-weaponization fund. And Trump officials are not ruling out the possibility that even violent January 6th defendants may receive taxpayer money. Tom Dreisbach, NPR News.
4: So this is NPR. Rescue operations ongoing in Laos to reach seven people who've been trapped in a flooded cave for a week. Heavy rain triggered flash flooding after the group entered the cave. Jan Kamasambrumbi reports their conditions are unknown.
9: Rescue workers say they are now closer to reaching those trapped after they were able to break through some 15 meters of obstacles in just one day. Those trapped are thought to have entered the cave looking for gold, according to local rescuers. Efforts to reach them have now entered the seventh day. Rescue efforts were buoyed when a Thai rescue team joined operations over the weekend. Photos show rescuers in protective gear descending narrow shafts into the ground. "I believe our success is not far away," said the head of the Thai rescue team. For NPR News, I'm Jan Kamsenbrumby in Taipei.
4: NASA has outlined the first phase of its plans for a base on the moon. The space agency awarded hundreds of millions of dollars in contracts to U.S. companies Tuesday, ordering landers, rovers, and drones less than 2 months after the Artemis II mission, which sent astronauts around the moon and back, the first landing of astronauts since 1972. Is planned for as early as 2028. President Trump says everything checked out perfectly. Trump posted to social media after spending 3 hours at the Walter Reed National Military Medical Center Tuesday for what the White House describes as preventive medical and dental exams. No further details have been given from the president's doctor. It was Trump's fourth publicly disclosed medical exam since he returned to the White House 16 months ago. He turns 80 next month. This is NPR News.
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11: Texas voters decide who they want as their Republican nominee for the Senate, incumbent John Cornyn or Texas Attorney General Ken Paxton, who was endorsed by President Trump last week. The winner faces off against Democratic nominee James Tallarico in the fall. So who do Texans see as the future of the Republican Party? Hear the results on the next morning edition from NPR News.
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13: This is 1A. I'm Jen White. Imagine you go to the gynecologist for your annual pap smear and you feel excruciating pain when the doctor inserts the speculum. Or imagine that other parts of your life many people take for granted, like penetrative sex with a partner, become impossible because of the extreme pain that comes with it. Now imagine seeing several doctors trying to figure out what's wrong. They all tell you everything looks fine. Years go by without answers, but the pain doesn't go away. Some of you don't have to imagine it because you've lived it.
14: I started experiencing severe tailbone pain following a back surgery. I was in physical therapy, and this tailbone pain just kept getting worse and worse. Fortunately, my physical therapist was familiar with pelvic floor disorders and referred me to someone. I had an assessment done, and I have a hypertonic floor, or an overactive pelvic floor. They liken it to people who have tense shoulders or clench their jaws. I've been dealing with this for about a year. It does cause painful intercourse, pain using the restroom, as well as just generally it's uncomfortable to sit for long periods of time. It's uncomfortable to stand for long periods of time. I work in healthcare, and when I thought of pelvic floor dysfunction, I thought of women who'd had multiple children or older women who struggled with incontinence.
13: Claire, thanks for that message. One in three women will experience a pelvic floor disorder at some point in their life. And one in four people with vulvas will develop a vulvo-vaginal disorder. Yet despite how common pain down there is, 60% of people with these conditions consult three or more doctors before ever receiving a proper diagnosis. And it's a process that can take up to 12 years. That's according to the National Vulvodynia Foundation. So for today's installment of our series, In Good Health, we're discussing vulvar and pelvic pain and why we don't talk about that pain enough. Joining us in studio is Dr. Sarah Cigna. She's an assistant professor of obstetrics and gynecology at George Washington Medical Faculty Associates. She's also the director of their Sexual Health and Gender Affirmation Center. Dr. Cigna, it's great to have you.
15: Thank you so much for having me on.
13: Also with us in studio is Camille Espinoza. She's a licensed psychotherapist and certified pardon me, sex therapist. She's also the founder of the Center for Intimacy and Relationships. Camille, welcome to the program.
15: Thank you so much for having me.
13: And Dr. Maria Uloko. She's a urologist who specializes in the treatment of female sexual dysfunction and female sexual pain. She's also the founder of MUMD Sexual Medicine in Beverly Hills. That's a private medical practice. Dr. Uloko, welcome to the program.
16: Thank you so much for having me.
13: And of course, we want to hear from you. If you experience pain during intercourse or medical examinations like an annual pap smear, how has that pain affected your life? If you've been diagnosed with a pelvic floor or vulvovaginal disorder, what did you go through to receive that diagnosis and what is treatment involved for you? Email us at 1a@wamu.org. And just a reminder that while we are hearing from medical professionals today, you should always consult your doctor for individual medical advice. So, Dr. Signal, let's just start with a definition, vulvovaginal disorder. What are they? What conditions fall under that umbrella?
17: So, since we're focusing on pain, I'll start there. Vulvovaginal pain disorders can kind of fall under a couple different umbrellas, one being hormonal issues, others being muscular issues, nerve issues, or even inflammatory conditions. The problem is many of these conditions are lumped together under a term vulvodynia, which just means pain of the vulva. And when we don't think about the etiology, we miss the diagnosis and therefore an effective treatment.
13: We'll talk a little bit more about why these conditions take so long to diagnose, but how are vulvovaginal disorders commonly diagnosed?
17: So the most effective way to diagnose them is to do something called a Q-tip test. It is a very specific sensation mapping test that is very easy to do. All you need is a moistened cotton swab and a mirror for the patient to see exactly what's going on during the exam. And we basically figure out what actually is hurting. And then that coupled with the history that the patient gives you about what things they've experienced in the past, when their symptoms are worse or better, you map those things together and figure out exactly what's going on.
13: So that makes me wonder if part of people's experience is sometimes referred pain, that the pain may not, you may not experience the pain exactly where it's originating.
17: Correct. Many times patients will experience pain as being on the skin. That's one of the most common ways that folks present to me. But oftentimes it's actually deeper underneath in the muscles or in the nerves. And that can be from a, you know, past injury. It could be from a birth in the past. It could be just from holding tension in your pelvis. So there's many different things that can lead to this.
13: Dr. Uloko, what about pelvic floor disorders? What conditions fall under that umbrella?
16: Yeah, so pelvic, in terms of pelvic floor disorders, I kind of break them down into two categories of hypertonic pelvic floor disorders, meaning that my pelvic muscles are too tight, or hypotonic pelvic floor disorders, meaning that my muscles are not as strong as they used to be. And we think about our pelvic floor, it is essentially a thick sheath of different various muscles, almost like a hammock supporting all of our internal and pelvic organs. And just like all other muscles of our bodies, we can have muscle tension where our muscles are really sore and tight, and that can present as either pain with sex or pain with movement, pain with walking, or either urinary or bowel complaints, meaning urinary frequency, urgency, I gotta go, difficulty with urination or difficulty with constipation and having bowel movement, versus hypotonic, where the muscles are not as strong as they used to be, can also present, and that can also feel like pressure in the pelvis. And when our muscles are too loose, our organs can actually start to what we call prolapse out of the vagina, out of the body. And so we can have urinary issues, we can have bowel issues as well, and then also sexual discomfort as well.
13: Where vaginal or vulvar pain during intercourse is incredibly common, Camille, up to 75% of women will experience pain during penetrative sex at some point in their lives. That's according to the American College of Obstetricians and Gynecologists. Sometimes pain during intercourse isn't alarming, but when should we be concerned?
15: That's a good question. In general, whenever pain during sex is unwanted and unintended, that's generally when it should be alarming and when you should probably seek help. Sex is meant to be pleasurable, so if there's any type of pain, especially if that pain is not resolved, I would say after one or two times, it's usually a good time to go see your doctor. I think that we are told sometimes, particularly as women, that sometimes we should tolerate pain or discomfort, when in fact, that's really not true.
13: Beyond pain with penetration, Dr. Signa, what other symptoms might someone living with a vulvovaginal disorder experience?
17: Many patients will also experience sensations of itching, irritation, throbbing, soreness, difficulty with sitting for long periods of time, like Dr. Loco said, trouble with urination, bowel movements being painful, and sometimes they'll even notice skin changes. So there may be a skin disorder that's causing some of these symptoms as well.
3: Well, some of those symptoms, Dr. Loco, mimic urinary tract infections, and sometimes recurring UTIs can cause or worsen vulvar pain. So what's the connection between bladder and urinary infections and vulvovaginal disorders?
16: That's an excellent question, and I think one that most doctors don't know because it's actually newer science. So our vulvas, a portion of our vulva called the vestibule, is actually the same structure as the bladder. It has the same type of skin cells and cells as the bladder. So we actually have bladder tissue on the outside of the body. So for many people, we actually have never seen our vulvas. We've never looked, we've never checked. And what many people conceptualize or think is their vagina is actually their vestibule. Vestibule literally means entrance into the temple or entrance into the vagina. And so this tissue structure is actually vastly different from the vagina, and it's different from the rest of the surrounding skin because it mimics, it's very similar in biology to bladder tissue. And so for many people, 90% of people that have vulvodynia, the place that they will localize it most to is actually the vestibule, vestibulodynia. And so one of the causes of vestibulodynia can be either a hormonal issue or a nerve issue. There are too many nerves or there are not enough hormones, particularly estrogen and testosterone. Testosterone is a very, very important hormone to the vestibule and maintaining the vestibular health. Now, when we don't have the normal or appropriate amount of hormones, our vestibule then becomes chronically inflamed. We get to go through a chronic inflammation process that mimics the UTI symptoms, because a UTI is inflammation of bladder tissue caused by bacteria, and then vestibulodynia, the hormonally caused one, is inflammation of bladder tissue or the vestibule tissue caused by the loss of hormones, and particularly testosterone, because we oftentimes forget that testosterone is a very important hormone for our vestibular health. And so the other thing, too, is that if we don't have the appropriate hormones on board, it can also change our microbiome. Our vagina and our vulvas are colonized with good, healthy bacteria, and those are maintained by healthy hormones to the tissue. When we stop producing hormones, whether that's naturally via menopause or with medications, many medications can stop how our body's able to naturally use the hormones that we produce. What that does is then changes the microbiome. So not only do we have chronic inflammation from the loss of hormones, we now are more susceptible to bacterial infections because our microbiome, our natural defenses are gone.
3: And really briefly, Dr. Cigna, so we have a clear understanding, can you give us a quick anatomy lesson? Where is the vestibule located?
17: Sure. So looking at the external vulva, you'll see the labia majora, the labia minora. But when you spread those smaller lips, the labia minora, you'll see some shiny pink tissue. No matter what your skin tone is on the outside, that tissue in the vestibule will be shiny and pink if it's healthy. If it's not healthy, it might look red or even very pale, and that tissue is what Dr. Loco is referring to. Don't forget, right above that, the clitoris, a very important organ and another common place for pain to occur.
3: We're speaking to OBGYN Dr. Sarah Cigna, also with us urologist Dr. Maria Espinoza, and sex therapist Camille Espinoza. And we want to keep hearing from you. If you experience pain during intercourse or medical examinations, like a pap smear, tell us how that pain's affected your life. Email us at 1A@WAMU.org. We'll be right back.

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7: This is 1A. I'm Jen White. We're discussing vulvar and pelvic pain for today's installment of our health series, In Good Health. We're here with Dr. Sarah Cigna. She's an assistant professor of obstetrics and gynecology at George Washington Medical Faculty Associations. She's also the director of their Sexual Health and Gender Affirmation Center. Also with us in studio is Camille Espinoza. She's a licensed psychotherapist and certified sex therapist. She's also the founder of the Center for Intimacy and Relationships. And Dr. Maria Uloco. She's a urologist who specializes in the treatment of female sexual dysfunction and female sexual pain. She's also the founder of MUMD Sexual Medicine Beverly Hills. That's a private medical practice. We're also hearing from you.
8: I am 71 years old, and I have had a cystocele and a rectocele. I had a cystocele first, had surgery for it, and then that developed into a rectocele, had surgery for that, and now I have another rectocele. So it's been kind of a frustrating pattern. I just do not have the pelvic pain you were talking about, but I had a lot of urgency and frequency and a little bit of incontinence, and that was really bad. And my doctor just diagnosed it and took it from there.
7: Thanks for that message. If you experience pain during intercourse or medical examinations like an annual pap smear, or you have other symptoms, how has it affected your life? If you've been diagnosed with a pelvic floor or vulvovaginal disorder, what did you go through to receive that diagnosis, and what is treatment involved from you? Email us at 1a@wamu.org. Camille, we heard frustration there in both the oh gosh, the symptoms this listener is going through. When you talk to patients, what do they tell you, not just about the pain or the symptoms, but the effect on their emotional and mental health?
9: That's a good question. I sometimes feel like the mental health aspect gets overlooked, so I'm really glad that we're able to focus on that a little bit today. So we at the Center for Intimacy and Relationships see this type of thing very often. We see people come in sometimes with their partners talking about the pain, talking about the diagnosis. We see a lot of things kind of in common. So the things that I see most often are fear, anguish, anxiety. There's often a lot of self-blame as well. Some people feel like I should have done something differently or I should be able to manage this on my own. One thing I've noticed, though, about the people who are going through this is they tend to handle it differently based on their history and based on the resources available to them. So, for example, folks who've had a lot of negative messages about sex and sexuality throughout their life may struggle a little bit more. Those who have a lot of resources, like a good medical team or a supportive partner, may do a little bit better. I've also noticed some other trends based on demographics. So I've noticed that clients who come in who are people of color tend to have extra barriers in the medical system, and that can cause additional frustrations and additional anxiety. I've also noticed for folks that are trans or non-binary, we do know that vulvovaginal disorders affect everyone who can have a vulva or a vagina, regardless of gender identity. So folks who come in who are trans or non-binary with this type of pain experience an additional level of psychological, I would say, anxiety, because often there's a different type of relationship to the body and also a different type of relationship to the medical system.
7: Well, that echoes this message we got from Gray, who writes, I'm a trans man of color, and one of the things I've struggled with since I've been on hormones for nearly 6 years is atrophy. When I first started, I wasn't warned about the possibility of atrophy or even the symptoms. I'd convinced myself I had some incurable disease when I finally went into the ER with severe pain, and they told me there was nothing wrong with me. I had gone into my primary care provider 7 times before my visit to the ER. I was ignored each time I expressed pain and concern. I eventually refused to accept that I was fine, and thankfully, a doctor finally listened to my symptoms. I was finally given the official diagnosis of atrophy. It pains me to know how little trans men, those on hormone replacement therapy, are unaware of atrophy and how simple of a treatment it requires. So Gray writes about his experience as a trans man, but also notes hormone replacement therapy. Dr. Cigna, if you're on some sort of HRT, could there be symptoms that arise as a result?
10: So particularly in the case of having any kind of transgender care where you're taking hormones that are altering your physiology, you can cause sometimes some unintended changes in other parts of the body. So for example, for transmasculine patients who are on testosterone, it can cause less of the hormones that are supposed to be acting in the vestibule to be as active as they should be. And so we treat it with other hormones that they may not be getting enough of in that area, which is commonly very helpful, but definitely not treated common enough.
7: Well, people living with a vulvovaginal disorder can see upwards of 15 doctors before receiving a diagnosis. 15. And the process can take as long as 12 years. Why does it take so long, Dr. Cigna?
10: Well, a big part of this is the lack of education in these topics. You know, when I was going through medical school, I learned about sex, but I didn't learn about these conditions. I went through residency, found a mentor, apprenticed with him, and then eventually realized I needed to create a path for other people to follow. Particularly for OBGYNs, there's not as much focus in clitoral pain or pain with sex as you might think there should be. And so those of us at our team, Dr. Michelinetti is one of my partners, we are actually working to change the educational system and make this better for people.
7: Marvin emails, if we're being honest with ourselves as a society, the main reason women's issues go unaddressed is because of the longstanding and deep-seated objectification. We need to approach it from a culture-wide angle, and nothing will change until there is a majority of the people in charge who actually care about all people equally. Dr. Loco, what are your thoughts about what Marvin says there?
11: Yeah, you know, I have a really unique aspect of this or perspective in this in terms of treating all genders as a urologist that then further specialized in comprehensive sexual health. And just objectively, that is correct. You know, there is a huge discrepancy in the access to care based off of your genitalia. And I can say this because I have a men's health clinic and a women's health clinic. And when I was in academia, you know, it was just night and day in terms of access to resources, to funding, to research, to clinical acumen. And these aren't just felt experiences. The data also shows this. You know, women weren't even allowed into research until the early 90s. And if we have, and they've since done analyses, and the amount of women that are enrolled in research is not even remotely the same. And in terms of compensation structure, I, as a urologist, you know, we get better compensation when I do surgeries on penises versus when I do surgeries on vulvas, even though they are technically more complex. A vulva is more complex than a penis. And yet, because the healthcare system literally says it is not as valuable as men's health, you know, we are really seeing the economic impact. And then the unfortunately, the only people that really, really notice it is the patients, because the patients are the ones that are ultimately going to be the ones suffering at the very end of this. So there is deep systemic inequalities in healthcare, and your genitalia directly impacts the level and the type of healthcare that you get.
7: Well, Dr. Cigna, at the same time, when we're talking about obstetrics and gynecology, it seems bizarre to me that more people specializing in obstetrics and gynecology aren't trained to diagnose vulvovaginal disorders. It seems like that would be part of the work. So why isn't it?
10: I think I have to say the quiet part out loud here. Sure. And Dr. Uloko alluded to this with what she was saying about the money. The money is not in the vulvovaginal medicine. That is not what makes money for institutions. What makes money is having babies, doing big surgeries, and these complex, nuanced care systems that we need for vulvovaginal pain disorders that require a lot of conversation, trust between patient and clinician, time to figure things out in a stepwise fashion are not financially gains for the system. And so it is not as valued in every other part of the system.
7: Camille, many of your patients come to you after they've seen several doctors and still got no answers about why they're in pain. What do you tell them once they get diagnosed? Because I would imagine in one way there is this moment of relief, right? I know what it is, but then it's like, wait, now I know what it is. Is this permanent? Is there any way to fix it? How do you help them navigate the diagnosis itself?
9: That's a good question. So in my office, I've noticed that people go through three distinct progressive stages of the psychological impact of a diagnosis. The first stage is the initial emotions, right? It's fear, it's anger, it's sadness, it's anxiety, it's depression. It can, in fact, be PTSD symptoms. That's the first stage. The second stage is what I call the sexual shutdown. So very often people will think, well, if I can't use this one part of my body, then all of my sexuality is to be shut down. So you get a lot of withdrawal. You get a lot of sadness. You get maybe internal numbness. You get also a lot of loneliness, right? And then from there, you progress to stage three. If the person has a partner, a long-term partner, it then turns into a relationship communication breakdown, right? Because the partner will think, I don't know what to do. I don't know how to talk about it. And then the couple will come into my office really without even the words, what to say. And what's interesting is during these situations, there's often still opportunity for some type of sexual pleasure and sexual touch and desire, but that part has just been shut down. They don't know what to do. They don't know how to talk about it. So in our office, that's what we do. We teach people, we teach couples one at a time how to talk about it, what to do. We also do this in tandem with medical care so that if the pain is able to be resolved, we can relearn how to enjoy bodies and sexual touch.
7: You've lived with pelvic pain yourself. It took you decades to finally get a diagnosis of adenomyosis.
9: Yes.
7: It's a condition where the tissue that lines the uterus grows into the muscle wall of the uterus. And it's interesting because we launched in good health with my story of a long delayed diagnosis of adenomyosis as well. That's how this series started. But how has your personal story informed the way you approach your work with your patients?
9: Yes. Well, in my case, I was diagnosed with adenomyosis 8 years ago, which, as you know, causes a lot of pelvic pain. I, too, suffered from years and years and years of misdiagnosis, being minimized in the system, being told just to take a Tylenol, being told just to live with it, over and over again. I, too, experienced the relief of a final diagnosis, finally having it, followed immediately by the anger. Why did it take so long to get a diagnosis for something that is relatively common, right? And so I bring that empathy, that knowledge, that energy to the therapy room. I really try to encourage my clients to advocate for themselves, and I also try my best to empathize and listen to the story. Although everyone who comes in has something in common, they also have something unique, and I think that story does need to be heard, and that's what we focus on in sex therapy.
7: We're speaking to Camille Espinoza. She's a certified sex therapist. Also with us, urologist Dr. Maria Uloco and OBGYN Dr. Sarah Signa. We're also hearing from lots of you. Maria writes, thank you for your show on vulvar pain. I want to point out the people assigned female at birth who have endometriosis, a whole body inflammatory condition that can be the reason behind a whole range of pelvic pain issues. It takes 10 plus years to diagnose and is so often missed as an explanation for long-lasting pain, which to me is simply unacceptable from the medical establishment, especially for such a wildly common disease. I wrote a musical about this disease, which is heading to the Edinburgh Fringe Festival this summer. Would love to see that. Sounds fascinating. But Dr. Signa, where do conditions like adenomyosis and endometriosis fit into this conversation?
10: So there's two sides to this story. And thank you to that listener for writing in about this, because it's a really crucial kind of turning point in the sexual medicine community right now, is the connection between the vulva and vagina and those local tissues and the rest of the body and what's happening more systemically. So conditions like adenomyosis and endometriosis, which we're finding more and more, are these inflammatory conditions, not just a migration of tissue like we once used to think. These inflammatory conditions are also connected to changes in the vestibule, the having too many nerve endings, having too many reactive immune cells there that are causing this localized pain, but also the treatments that we offer right now for adenomyosis and endometriosis are largely suppressive to our endocrine system. So we're basically shutting the ovaries down to help with symptoms from the bleeding and the pain, but we're not addressing the fact that we're now affecting the vestibule and the vulva with those same treatment regimens. So we're really kind of fighting against ourselves in some ways as well. And we need better treatments that are really getting to the root cause of these problems. And for that, we need money to fund research.
7: Well, let's get to this question we got from Lillian, who asks, I have lichen sclerosis and have seen several doctors that prescribe steroids, which I am unable to take because it causes sores and fissures. So I have this condition without relief. Any new treatments for lichen sclerosis? Liz asks the same question. Any comments on lichen sclerosis and relief from it? Dr. Uloco, your thoughts?
11: Yeah, so lichen sclerosis is actually a fairly common condition. And when it is addressed appropriately and found early on, it's something, one that you can control very well. And unfortunately, as with most disorders in pelvic pain and pelvic disorders, it's not given the appropriate amount of attention, the appropriate amount of research and allocation and funding. And so, you know, in terms of where I hope to go, that where we are in the field, in terms of new innovation, we're nowhere near where we are in men's health. However, there are newer treatments, particularly focusing on laser therapies, with what we call equivocal data, some showing improvement, some showing no improvement. And so meaning it's like, you know, we need more research to understand definitively who it works for and who it doesn't work for. It doesn't mean that it doesn't work. It's not effective. It just means that it may not work for everyone. But for the people that it does work for, there have been definitely promising results. And so these are the things and the ways that we need to start shaping these questions of, okay, yes, we have a huge issue with misdiagnosis, and also how can we start thinking about these conditions in a way that's progressive, in a way that we are thinking about new interventions and new therapies as well.
12: Dr. Cigna, and just really quickly, what is lichen sclerosis?
10: Lichen sclerosis is an inflammatory condition of the skin. It can actually happen on any part of one's body, but it generally will affect the vulva and actually can predispose that person to vulvar cancer if it's untreated. So it's actually crucial that we address this better in our system. There are emerging studies looking at different types of immune targets. For example, calcineurin inhibitors are one that's been used for a long time as an alternative to steroids, as well as now JAK inhibitors are a big target of newer studies. And there's actually research going on all over the country, including the Center for Vulvovaginal Disorders, for anyone who is interested. And then finally, looking at the role of hormones as an adjunct. So hormones don't treat the lichen sclerosis, but if you have ongoing atrophic changes due to menopause or perimenopause, we need to address those as well because it can help with efficacy of your other medications.
7: We're discussing vulvar and pelvic pain for today's installment of our health series, In Good Health. We're here with OBGYN, Dr. Sarah Cigna. Also with us, urologist Dr. Maria Uloco and certified sex therapist Camille Espinoza. And we want to hear from you. 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We'll be right back.

0: on the next Fresh Air. David Sedaris discusses his new book of essays, The Land and Its People, reflecting on his life as a foreigner, brother, and caretaker of his husband Hugh while Hugh recovered from surgery. He'll also explain why he still calls you his boyfriend and why he got his sisters to sign contracts swearing they'd never get married. 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
4: 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The winner faces off against Democratic nominee James Tallarico in the fall. So who do Texans see as the future of the Republican Party? 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
2: Back to our conversation in a moment, but first, a quick word about a show coming up later. The U.S. has embassies and diplomatic missions in nearly every country on Earth. Right now, more than half of them have no confirmed ambassador. That's according to the American Foreign Service Association. Since taking office, the Trump administration has recalled dozens of career diplomats, and the State Department has shed close to 3,000 employees, about 15% of its domestic workforce. Coming up, we'll look at what that means in practice, including which vacancies matter most and what allies and adversaries make of the gaps. We'll also hear the case that the State Department needed reforms, that it had grown too large, too slow, and too resistant to presidential priorities. And we want to hear from you. Have you worked in diplomacy or dealt with the U.S. embassy abroad? Or do you have experience in a region where American engagement has gone quiet? The number is 855-236-1212. Or maybe you think the restructuring is overdue. Tell us why. The number is 855-236-1A1A. Or you can use our app, 1A Vox Pop, and we'll hear your stories later. Now back to our conversation on vulvar and pelvic pain for today's installment of our health series, In Good Health. We're here with Dr. Sarah Cigna. She's an assistant professor of obstetrics and gynecology at George Washington Medical Faculty Associates. She's also the director of their Sexual Health and Gender Affirmation Center. Also with us in studio is Camille Espinoza. She's a licensed psychotherapist and certified sex therapist. She's also the founder of the Center for Intimacy and Relationships. And Dr. Maria Uloco. She's a urologist who specializes in the treatment of female sexual dysfunction and female sexual pain. She's also the founder of MUMD Sexual Medicine Beverly Hills, a private medical practice. Let's go back to our inbox.
6: I struggled with pelvic floor and vaginal discomfort for years, and I figured that I had vaginismus. That diagnosis was never made because it was never made by a doctor or anything. I mentioned it, and there was no diagnosis ever made, but I got my own dilators, and I did treatment myself to go through it, and eventually it got better. However, I still have vaginal pain when I have intercourse.
2: Thanks for that message. Dr. Loco, people may not have heard of conditions like vulvodynia or vestibulodynia, but they might have heard of vaginismus, and that's a general term to describe difficulty or pain with penetration, usually as a result of tense muscles and anxiety. And it's a condition that can be treated with a combination of pelvic floor therapy and talk therapy. But most vulvovaginal disorders require medical treatment, and it's also not uncommon for someone who has a vulvovaginal disorder without knowing it, which then leads to the tensing and anxiety associated with vaginismus. So why are these terms often conflated, and what's the complication of that conflation?
7: Oh, that is such a good question. We love renaming and naming things instead of actually figuring out what the issue is and creating diagnostic frameworks to treat and diagnose. We spend a lot of time renaming things, and I think this is a huge issue in this field, particularly. A lot of these conditions have overlapping names, have overlapping symptoms. And so patients may say, hey, I'm coming in with this, and doctors may then not understand that. And so we need to have a better general consensus, because some of the things that we call in urology, urologic issues or bladder issues, are also the something that gynecology will call a sexual pain issue, and something that, you know, my colorectal colleagues will call an issue with their bowels. And so we're all talking about the same thing. And I think it speaks to the issue that we think about the female pelvis as three separate parts, when in actuality, all of these organs all work together. They're all right next to each other, and they all work together, and all are overlapping. And when we don't get very clear about the language, it then, because when as soon as you say a word, like, you know, I have vaginismus, people then immediately put you into this bucket and put you down this diagnostic pathway. And so we need to have better language and thinking about the pelvis more as an integrative model, instead of, oh, the bladder is just urologist, the vagina is just gynecologist, the bowels are just colorectal surgeons or proctologist or GI specialist. We all should have this very comprehensive understanding of the pelvis, because it really does matter how we then think about our diagnostic framework and then think about our treatment. And when we're not understanding how each of these systems overlap with each other, we're oftentimes misdiagnosing these patients. I'm just such a strong believer that a lot of the diseases that we call chronic or recurrent are actually just misdiagnosed. There is an answer, there is a treatment, and we can get people better. But if we don't have shared language, if we don't have shared understanding of all of these structures, and then have a clear diagnostic pathway and a clear and a treatment from there, this is why patients keep getting stuck in these cycles over and over again, when in actuality, a lot of these conditions are really straightforward to treat.
2: We got this from one of you. Mentally and emotionally, I didn't understand what was going on when sex was painful for me. Sex became something to fear. I blamed myself, and I cannot get out of the blame cycle, and the pain worsens. It is misery. I want to come to you with this, Camille, because it connects for me to what Dr. Loco was saying about how the sort of specialization in medicine treats the pelvic not as an integrative part of our bodies, but as these separate pieces. But when we think about the purpose of the pelvis, the purpose of these organs, and the way we learn what they're for culturally, whether, you know, we're talking about it around childbirth or sexual pleasure, I mean, how does that fit into the way we may think about the pain we're experiencing from the patient perspective? How might we come into your office carrying all of that with us?
8: Yes, that's a good question. First, I'd like to thank this listener for sharing her story. I do see this, unfortunately, quite often. You know, one of the most common things I see is self-blame and shame. And the first thing that we do in the office is talk a bit about where these messages came from. I might say, I wonder who told you that. I wonder where you got that message. I wonder, does that message come up when you're experiencing intimacy? I'm wondering if that message affects how you relate to your body, right? So we as sex therapists believe that we're all entitled to sexual pleasure and to have sex and to use our sexual organs in any way we choose. right? And so if there's something that's blocking you from doing that, then it's time to seek help. And most people don't know that this is where sex therapy comes in. Most people actually don't know what sex therapy really is, which is any type of talk therapy that's about human sexuality. It can range from talking about desire to talking about sexual functioning and pain. It can also be talking about pleasure, messages, trauma, anything to help someone have the sex life that they want on their own terms.
2: We're hearing from so many of you, and we'll get to as many of your messages as we can. We got this from Mala, who writes, after having my first child, I was diagnosed with pelvic organ prolapse. At best, it stays the same, but on average, over time, it will get worse. I did pelvic floor physical therapy, had a second child, and kept going to physical therapy after that. I was told to avoid high-impact exercise, which, when you're a mom, trying to get your body and your mental health back is really an isolating thing to hear. Therapeutic options are a device I'd have to insert and remove every day with an increased risk of infection or surgery, but prolapse surgery is really only well established in older women in their 60s and 70s. Unless symptoms are truly unmanageable, no doctor is recommending surgery to someone under 40. My doctor's advice was essentially, what we're seeing isn't outside the range of what's typical after having babies. How is that acceptable? You're just supposed to leak for the next 20 or 30 years every time you do anything physical, and the answer is, we'll sort it out when you're in your 60s? Dr. Cigna, I'd love to hear your thoughts.
9: I think this is a really important issue. It highlights the fact that our medical system's very focused on the childbearing aspect of the pelvic function and not as much about the repercussions of that childbirth trauma on the pelvic structures. For this individual who's written in, thank you for sharing your story for everyone to hear, because it is a problem that we do need to fix. We do have increasing technology in the types of surgeries that are available to

0: just thought I was nuts because the specimens were returned clear. My gynecologist thought I might have an STD. Finally, I found a urogynecologist at the clinic at the Cleveland Clinic and have had Botox injections into my pelvic floor, which is a lifesaver. Tell the people about Botox in the pelvic floor because it helps. Dr. Signa, what can you tell us about this treatment?
1: So first, the symptoms of a UTI are a very common way that folks with pelvic floor dysfunction will present. Also, yeast infection symptoms, but negative cultures every time. That comes into my office all the time. Botox injections essentially address the spasm part of the pelvic floor dysfunction. So the muscles are too tight all the time. Just think TMJ of the vagina. And Botox will paralyze the muscles that are in constant spasm and then really works best in conjunction with a skilled pelvic floor physical therapist. So someone who can help train those muscles to stay that way even after the botulinum toxin has worn off about 3 months later.
0: We're talking to OBGYN, Dr. Sarah Signa, urologist Dr. Maria Uloco, and certified sex therapist Camille Espinoza. We got this from Elena, who says, I am a survivor of estrogen-positive breast cancer at a young age. I'm wondering if the folks on your show can speak to options for women like me who can't have hormone replacement therapy. We are suffering from many of the same issues, but our options are even more limited. Dr. Uloco, any guidance here?
2: Yes, so I see this all the time in my practice. And I want to elevate the conversation. I think there is a lot of fear mongering around hormones and women's health and that we just don't see in men's health. And so if we think about just the physiology, what is going to keep our vagina and our vulvas healthy, hormones are a requirement for that. That is actually a deep need for it. And so then when we then think about what our quality of life is, so a lot of what I love about being a urologist is that we deal with a lot of life-threatening disorders like prostate cancer, bladder cancer, kidney cancer, but then we also deal with a lot of quality of life, and we're always constantly centering quality of life. And so it's always the adage of, okay, we're going to save your life, but we're also going to make sure your life is worth living. So it's also getting really clear on what is the quality of life that I want after going through the very, very hard and challenging treatment of fighting against cancer, right? And so then looking at that and getting really clear on what you want. Now, then it's then going and having conversations and shared decision-making and actually looking at the data. So a lot of the data has shown that low-dose vaginal hormones do not increase your risk of recurrence. And they've done those studies on vaginal estrogen. They've done the studies on vaginal DHEA.
0: And just to be clear, you're talking about hormones that are administered through the vagina.
2: Yes, exactly. So very low doses only work very locally. And so that those studies have been debunked. So if you truly are someone that, you know, there are some people with really, really high risk or they're not really ready to take the risk. And that's absolutely a choice that they are make. And that's what we call shared decision making of, you know what, I know the data, I see the data, it just show that it's safe, but there was a lot of trauma from this experience and I'm not ready for it. And that's where we have other things like selective estrogen receptor SERMs, so osmethene, and then also local moisturizers. So things that are going to help treat the symptoms, there's definitely that. And then there's also things that aren't necessarily hormones that also help to impact impact the tissue and the health of the tissue. But I think it's just getting, it's first taking that elevated conversation of hormones are not, they don't always have to be dangerous, and we can't think about hormones from this fear, place of fear. We have to use a lot of data, and a lot what we have not done well in the healthcare industry and the healthcare system is present patients with the actual clinical data. We present it more so with a lot of the fear mongering.
0: Well, we got this from Taffy, who says, listening to this segment really resonates with me. I've struggled with painful intercourse my entire life. I thought it was just me and had no idea that there could have been a medical issue. My husband and I have been married for 30 years and have not had intercourse in the last 12 because of it. I'm trying to find options, but treatment is expensive. And Jennifer writes, with long wait times for pelvic floor therapy, are there recommended bridge measures? For instance, for women with diagnosed weak pelvic floor muscles, are there physical therapy aids or apps that doctors have seen decent results with for strengthening pelvic floors? Dr. Signa, so questions about cost, questions about access, any advice?
1: So I'll start by saying the The issue of cost and access is a big one. We're a unique

0: unique practice at GW in that we take insurance. And so patients at least only have to pay a copay to see us and speak with us, but I can't control the cost of the medications and control the cost of the devices and other therapies that are necessary. And so it becomes a really big, costly endeavor for folks who are trying to find answers and relief. Things that can help patients who are trying to find those bridges. One is to look at the APTA, which is the Academy of Pelvic Health Physical Therapists, for a physical therapist who is in network with your insurance. Another is to look for online physical therapy programs that can help guide you through. Bloom is one that takes insurance, so something to look into. And then there's other pelvic strengthening devices. There are ones that actually give you feedback. You can play little games on your phone through it, so you do a Kegel and you get a point. So there's many. I've heard of one where you can actually compete against others who are also signed up. So there are some really great innovative ways to access care if you can't access it in person right away.
1: Well, Camille, just as we wrap up here, for people who are trying to get a diagnosis or have a diagnosis and are currently undergoing treatment, but still trying to navigate the mental health piece of this, any last words of advice?
2: Yes, please don't go it alone. Please seek out some help. Mental health support is critical in these times of need. And I would suggest looking for a sex therapist in particular, someone who's capable of helping connect you with the right people and interested in understanding your story.
1: Well, that's Camille Espinoza. She's a licensed psychotherapist and certified sex therapist and the founder of the Center for Intimacy and Relationships. Also with us today, Dr. Sarah Cigna. She's an assistant professor of obstetrics and gynecology at George Washington Medical Faculty Associates. She's also the director of their Sexual Health and Gender Affirmation Center. And Dr. Maria Uloco. She's a urologist who specializes in the treatment of female sexual dysfunction and female sexual pain. And she's the founder of MUMD Sexual Medicine Beverly Hills, a private medical practice. Thanks to you all. Well, we really just scratched the surface of this conversation, so we'll likely have to do a part two, so keep sending your questions and stories our way. Today's producer was Haley Lassingame, who is living with vestibulodynia herself. This program comes to you from WAMU, part of American University in Washington, distributed by NPR. I'm Jen White. Thanks for listening, and we'll talk again tomorrow. This is 1A.
3: 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And from the estate of Joan B. Kroc, whose bequest serves as an enduring investment in the future of public radio.
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6: From WHYY in Philadelphia, I'm Terry Gross with Fresh Air. Today, David Sedaris, the best-selling humorist, has just published the new collection of personal essays, The Land and Its People. When he's not writing, he's touring around the country to rapt audiences. These days, he also wants the approval of a Duolingo chatbot that tests Sedaris' fluency in Japanese, German, Spanish, and French.
7: It is pathetic how much I want Lily, and she's a very sarcastic teenage girl. She's the one you have the conversations with. You can't choose who you have them. It's just her. And it means so much to me that she likes me.
6: Sedaris has written about the absurdities of modern life for over three decades. Later, John Powers reviews two international mystery books. First News.
8: Live from NPR News, I'm Giles Snyder. Texas Republican Senator John Cornyn says Texas voters have made their decision.
9: I've said throughout this race that I trust the voters of Texas, and they've made their decision, and I must respect it.
8: Horner was defeated in Tuesday's Republican Senate runoff by State Attorney General Ken Paxton. Paxton won President Trump's endorsement last week despite multiple scandals, including whistleblower allegations and an impeachment by the Texas House. He was acquitted by the state Senate. The South Carolina State Senate has rejected President Trump's push to redraw the congressional districts to boost Republicans' chances to gain an extra seat. The proposal passed by the South Carolina House last week, but senators rejected the effort Tuesday as early in-person voting got underway for the state's June 9th primary elections. Some senators said it was simply too late to make a change. Others worried the move could backfire. While a federal court in Alabama has blocked that state's redistricting plan, Tennessee's new congressional maps have withstood their first legal challenge. Mariana Bacchial, member station WPLN, reports.
10: A three-judge panel in Tennessee rejected an emergency petition filed by the NAACP to stop the new congressional map from going into effect. The change splits the state's majority black city of Memphis into three different districts. The NAACP had argued that the General Assembly went beyond its authority when it struck down a 50-year-old law prohibiting mid-decade redistricting. The judges disagreed. The petition is the first of four lawsuits seeking to block the new map, and a separate lawsuit by the NAACP filed in federal court is still going forward. For NPR News, I'm Mariana Bacayao in Nashville.
8: An industrial accident at a paper mill in southwest Washington has killed at least one person and injured nine others. Oregon Public Broadcasting's Eric Newman has more.
11: Emergency vehicles were coming and going from a paper facility for the company Nippon Dynawave on Tuesday morning. According to officials, the accident involved the rupture of a tank of a chemical compound called white liquor that's involved in the papermaking process. Mike Gorsuch is the City of Longview Fire Battalion Chief.
12: The incident is stable, but it is in recovery phase. Recovery efforts remain underway at the facility. Hazardous materials personnel and fire crews continue working closely with the facility staff to secure the area and to support the ongoing operations.
11: Officials did not provide additional details about the victims, and they said it's too early to know the specific cause of the accident. For NPR News, I'm Eric Newman in Longview, Washington.
8: Officials in Southern California say the risk of a catastrophic chemical tank explosion has eased. They've lifted evacuation orders for the final 16,000 residents who live near the tank in the city of Garden Grove. This is NPR. Americans eat more than 5 pounds of shrimp per person every year on average. But as Drew Hawkins from the Gulf States Newsroom reports, southern shrimpers are getting squeezed by imported seafood and skyrocketing fuel costs driven by the war with Iran.
13: A.C. Cooper has shrimped the Gulf for more than 50 years. Now his boat sits tied to the dock in Port Sulphur, Louisiana. He's taken a second job ferrying oil rig workers to make ends meet.
14: You know, you can't make enough money during this shrimp season in order to make it all year. So we have to supplement our way of life.
13: Diesel has spiked to over $5 a gallon. Cooper says he has to catch at least 1,000 pounds of shrimp just to break even on fuel costs. He says he hopes he can get back to shrimping, to doing what he loves. Until then, his boat remains tied to the docks. For NPR News, I'm Drew Hawkins in Port Sulphur, Louisiana.
8: The U.S. men's national soccer team has rolled out its 26-man roster for this summer's World Cup. The team was introduced at a public fan event in New York City Tuesday. The roster includes big soccer names such as forward Christian Pulisic. The team opens the World Cup against Paraguay on June 12th in California. Regional financial markets in Asia mixed in Wednesday trading. South Korean and Japanese shares rising while stocks in mainland China lost ground. After the major U.S. stock markets posted gains, the S&P 500 and the NASDAQ set new records Tuesday. Brent crude oil, the international standard, remains near $100 a barrel. This is NPR.
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6: This is Fresh Air. I'm Terry Gross. For over three decades, beloved humorist David Sedaris has chronicled the absurdities of modern life, including his own. He got his start writing about his short tenure at Macy's as Crumpet, a Santaland elf, in an essay titled The Santaland Diaries. When he first read the essay on NPR's Morning Edition back in 1992, it generated more tape requests than any other story in the show's history to that point and turned him into an overnight sensation. He's since published several best-selling collections of personal essays, been awarded the Thurber Prize for American Humor, and was inducted into the American Academy of Arts and Letters in 2019. His latest book of personal essays, The Land and Its People, casts Sedaris in several roles: devout brother, itinerant traveler, grieving friend, and reluctant caretaker. Sedaris, who is now 69, writes, "I'm in the hard part of getting old, the part where everything irritates you. The easy part comes a little later, when my short-term memory disappears." David Sedaris spoke with guest interviewer Sam Fragoso, host of the interview podcast Talk Easy.
16: David Sedaris, welcome back to Fresh Air.
17: Thank you so much, Sam.
16: Your latest collection of essays, The Land and Its People, are pieces you've been reading on tour around the country, I think, for the last 4 or 5 years. Does performing these pieces in front of an audience help you make them better?
17: Yes, the audience is my first editor, and they tell me everything I need to know. One of the new pieces I wrote, I was talking about how frustrating it is to be in line behind someone who's buying lottery tickets. I just hate it when you get there and then the person in front of you is like, "No, that's 19336. On my deathbed, I'm going to want all that time back that I spent standing behind people buying lottery tickets. And when the audience, let's say, for instance, when they cough, they tell me that I need to cut whatever it is that I'm reading. Or, you know, of course, when they laugh, that's fantastic. But I don't mind a groan. A collective groan is fine with me. That kind of horrified sound, that's all fine with me. I mean, there are different laughs, too. You know, there's a laugh of shock, and there's a laugh of recognition, and there's a laugh that says, "I shouldn't be laughing at this, but look, I am." So, and I can gauge them. You know, I've just been doing this for so long, I can gauge it. And then, like, sometimes if you have, "We'll try it again next time," I said, and then you change it to, "I said, try it again next time," then it'll work. So if I have the opportunity to have the audience in front of me, I don't want to read anything the same way twice in a row. I want to take the opportunity to change that word. There's something I'm working on. I've been reading out loud, and it's a crow, and it would be the name of a crow, right? Like, I determine the crow's name. And so I thought, I've been going with Scott, but then I changed it, and Scott gets a huge laugh. And then I tried, Thomas would work. And then I tried Thomas, and it got nothing. Why is Scott a good name for a crow and Thomas not? I can't tell you, but it's interesting to swap that out every night.
16: When you're out of town and you're away from Hugh, does your writing routine change at all when you're in all these different cities? Are you waking up every morning and getting to the page? What's the process?
17: Well, when I'm at home, I get up and I go right to my desk. But when I'm traveling, I just have to write when I can find the time, right? So I usually get up first thing in the morning. But see, I have a lot of I had one crazy thing that I had to do every day, and now I have two, right?
16: What are they?
17: So I have to walk 10 miles a day, and then I have to do Duolingo I have to be in the top three in the Diamond League, right? So that's
16: David,
17: like,
16: hold on for 1 second. When you say have to, what do you mean by that?
17: I mean, the world will spin off of its axis and everybody will die if I don't do this. I can tell myself, that's it, I'm not doing this anymore, but I can't stop. So it's a lot. So I have to write and I have to do those things. So when I'm on tour, let's say I get back to the room, I've signed books, I get back to the room at 1 o'clock in the morning. And then someone's taking me to the airport at 7 o'clock in the morning. Well, then maybe I have to get up at 5 o'clock in the morning. And then I can usually walk like, I don't know, 3-4 miles in the airport. And sometimes I can walk in the airport while doing my Duolingo. But I still need to get a bunch of steps in before we leave for the airport. So, you know, and then sometimes you're in a city and you don't really know the city very well and it's dark, you know. So you're walking around the hotel, around and around, you know, just that block. Or sometimes you see that you're going to have time later in the afternoon, so you can kind of parse it out. But I have writing to do, and I have Duolingo, and I have the walking to do. So it's a lot.
16: What languages are you reading and saying aloud?
17: German and Spanish and French and Japanese.
16: That's a lot.
17: Yeah.
16: Now, this new obsession you have with hitting your step count via your Apple Watch and then also doing Duolingo, I'm curious, is this a stand-in for some kind of OCD that you may have?
17: Oh, yeah. I mean, it's been all my life. It's been one thing or another. And I suppose the only good thing you can say about it is you don't know what it will be next, right? Like, it never occurred to me that the walking... I mean, I always walked everywhere, but it didn't occur to me that I would simply have to walk a minimum of 10 miles a day before my friend Dawn came to visit and she had a Fitbit. And it never occurred to me that I'd have the Duolingo thing until Dave, who was trying to learn Spanish. I was on a tour of the UK and he's my tour manager there, and he showed me and signed me up on his program. I had no idea. The day before that, I was free, you know? And it's been, all my life, it's been one thing or another.
16: What was it before?
17: I'm trying to even think, because it's hard for me to give them up once I have them. Well, like even writing in my diary, right? I started writing in my diary one day when I was 20 years old. And I've never not... done it. I mean, every now and then, let's say if I go to Australia, you know, a time difference will cause me to lose a day every now and then. But, oh my goodness, the thought of not doing that, again, the Earth would just spin off of its axis.
16: Can you explain to people what Duolingo Max is? And then I want to read a little bit from the book.
17: Sure. Duolingo is a language learning program, and I don't recall how many languages they teach, but it's an awful lot of languages, right? And it's an owl is a main figure, and then there are a number of animated characters that you learn from. And sometimes you have to write a sentence in whatever language it is, and sometimes you just have to read a sentence, and sometimes you're given all the words and you have to arrange them into a sentence. Or And then they upped it to Duolingo Max. And in Duolingo Max, you have conversations with an AI entity that remembers things about you, right? So like yesterday, I told her I was coming here today, right? So maybe today she'll ask how Los Angeles went, right? And did I go shopping? And what did I buy when I was in Los Angeles? Because I told her yesterday I was going to go shopping. And then afterwards, you have a conversation. And then afterwards, there's a transcription of your conversation, and all of your mistakes are underlined and explained, which I think is pretty great. It's like taking a test and having it immediately graded.
16: Well, let's take a listen to one exchange you had with one of those AI avatars. This is from the chapter, Say It Like You Mean It.
17: Answer, I would like butter and eggs, please. And the rest of the conversation follows the path you might expect. Anything else? She asks. But answer, yesterday a doctor cut out my tongue with a chainsaw. And white dots will fluctuate above her animated image. This is her AI mind telling her, quick, say something. Tell him you're sorry about the tongue, then ask if he wants to purchase something to drink instead. Surprisingly, on that occasion, she responded, I'm sorry, I cannot continue this conversation. Goodbye. She hung up again when I shared my idea for a new production of Romeo and Juliet. In it, she will be 13 and he will be 78, I told her in French. In the Shakespeare version, he kills himself with a poison drink, but in mine, he will die of natural causes. Click. A week before arriving at the beach, I told her about the protest I had passed in New Hampshire. I am mad because my stupid president is a sausage, I'd said. He cut the money for the radio and TV shows where women wear a bonnet. Let's talk about something else, she suggested, clearly uncomfortable.
16: You seem to really enjoy messing with the bot. And I'm sure you've read, there are so many new reports coming out about people using these AI bots as a stand-in for therapy, which I know you only did once back in the late 80s. I think it was in Chicago. And I wondered, in the same way that you tried to get your therapist to like you, do you want to be liked by the AI?
17: It is pathetic how much I want Lily, and that's she's a very sarcastic teenage girl. She's the one you have the conversations with. You can't choose who you have them. It's just her. And it means so much to me that she likes me.
16: Do you have concerns? I mean, you know, there's a lot of talk about AI coming for writers' jobs like mine. A lot of people in the creative industry are worried about where this technology goes. Is that something you think about? Do you ever use AI as prompts for your writing?
17: You know, the biggest laugh in my entire book is a friend of mine, Jincy Willett, a writer, asked ChatGPT to write something in my voice. And this was right when it first came out, right? And she sent it to me. And it was so lame, right? And then I rewrote it, and it was the biggest laugh in the entire book, right? The audience howls with laughter. And I would never have thought to write about this had ChatGPT not written it first. And I thought, well, that's fair. That's not plagiarism or anything. If a machine comes up with it and then I rewrite it, that's perfectly within my rights, right? But I know what you mean, people being afraid that it's coming for their jobs. And so much of successful comedy is just surprising people, right? By surprising people with a word they didn't expect to hear or an image they didn't expect. And right now, I feel it's not capable of that. But that doesn't mean it won't be capable of it in a year or two. But me personally, if you told me that here was a short story written by ChatGPT, right, or a book, I do not believe I would want to read it because I want someone on the other end, right? I want someone who I can write to and I can say, wow, I loved your book. I loved your story. And I want a human to think, oh, I just sold a book.
16: Well, why don't we take a break for the human on the other side of this listening? My guest is writer David Sedaris. His new essay collection is called The Land and Its People. More after a break. This is Fresh Air.
18: Texas voters decide who they want as their Republican nominee for the Senate, incumbent John Cornyn or Texas Attorney General Ken Paxton, who was endorsed by President Trump last week. The winner faces off against Democratic nominee James Tallarico in the fall. So who do Texans see as the future of the Republican Party? Hear the results on the next morning edition from NPR News.
5: This morning from 5 to 9 on WBOI.
16: This is Fresh Air. Let's get back to my interview with David Sedaris. In The Land and Its People, you, for the first time, I suppose, come out as being married. And which is not a sentence I thought I would say today, but it is true. Why was now the time to announce your partnership? Oh boy, you don't like partner. To announce your marriage. Well, you don't like marriage either. To announce your whatever you want to call it in this book.
17: Well, Hugh and I, my boyfriend and I, we've been together for like 35 years, right?
16: Long time.
17: Yeah. And then at first we were boyfriends, and then people started calling him your partner, right? And these weren't gay people. It was like well-meaning straight people, because they thought that was the word they were supposed to use, partner, right? And I just hated the word partner. And then straight people started saying partner too. So, you know, then you no longer knew. Like if a woman said to me, oh, my partner and I will be at the picnic, you didn't know if she was gay or if she was married to a man. Or not married, but, you know, shacking up with one. So
16: you're saying you know when words are in trouble when straight men start saying them.
17: Well, you know, they were the words that, you know, like well-meaning straight people thought it was respectful to use the word partner, right? Like the same way now that a lot of people think they're supposed to use the word queer, right? Like, and I can't stand that word, right? But they think they've been told that this is the appropriate word now and the word that they should be using, you know. And then when gay marriage came along, and then everyone just assumed that Hugh and I were married. So they kept saying, your husband. And I would say, he's not my husband. He's just my boyfriend, right? So then everyone started assuming Hugh and I were married. And we are married. We got married, I don't even know when it was, like, I know it was before the pandemic. It was a shotgun wedding arranged by my banker, you know. And I never told anybody about it. And I told Hugh he couldn't tell anybody about it. And
16: but why?
17: Because I don't like when a man says the word my husband. It's like my unicycle. You know, I met a woman at a book signing once, and she used the phrase my son-in-law's unicycle, right? Like, and I thought, oh, that must pain you every time you have to say my son-in-law's unicycle. And I wanted gay people to get the right to marry, and then I wanted not a one of us to do it. I thought that would have been perfect, like to say, we just wanted the right, we spit on your marriage, we just wanted the right to do it.
16: Did you and your sisters make a childhood pact to never get married? Is that how this all started?
17: I made my sisters sign a contract that I drew up. I drew up contracts all the time when I was a kid.
16: Like what kinds?
17: Like a contract. Like one time I bought my sisters, Amy and Tiffany, had a much bigger bedroom than I did at the time. And it was quieter. And I mean, there were two of them, so it made sense. Their room was a lot bigger. So I drew up a contract and I bought their bedroom for $1. And then my mother came down as I was moving their furniture into my teeny tiny bedroom, and she ripped the contract up. My sister Amy was saying a while ago, she said, I wish I'd saved all the contracts you made me sign. And I made them sign a contract swearing they'd never get married. But I didn't want to lose them, you know, like, I was just afraid, because I didn't have a word for what I was at that time, but I just knew that there was something different about, you know, there's something, I wasn't like the other boys, you know? And I just thought, well, I'm going to be alone for the rest of my life, and I want my sisters to be with me. Like, I couldn't bear the thought of being alone without them, so I got them to sign contracts, swearing they'd never get married. But only Amy and Gretchen. Like the other ones, I thought, well, okay. I mean, I'll see him on holidays or whatever. And neither Amy nor Gretchen got married.
16: So they have abided by the contract while you have ripped it up in front of them.
17: I didn't sign a contract to stay single. I just made them.
16: Yeah. I guess you could call it brotherly love, but it's that's amazing.
17: But I had said in that piece that they were, you know, I'd thought of them as spinsters, you know, my sisters.
16: And did they like that term?
17: Well, they didn't mind it because they have good senses of humor. But then I found out you're only a spinster up until the age of 25. After that, you're called a thornback.
16: Well, that's just not right.
17: And a thornback is a bottom-feeding, skate-like fish.
16: No.
17: And, you know, I read something about that on stage, and a woman came, a British woman, and said, I'm actually the one who repopularized that term. She was like a historian, and she found that this was the term, and she wrote an essay about it. And then, I don't know if I read that essay or if I read something that referred to it, but yeah, they're thornbacks.
16: But genuinely, you know, I think you got married almost 10 years ago. Was any part of that hard to keep a secret?
17: Not at all.
16: And it didn't bother Hugh?
17: No. It bothered Hugh because Hugh's not a liar, you know? So Hugh would just have to change the subject. So that's what he would do when people would say, are you and David married? He would find some way to say, how long have you been married? So he's relieved now that he can tell people about it. But nobody came to me and said, I can't believe it. I thought we were friends, and here you've been married 10 years, and you didn't tell me. Because to me, it doesn't mean anything. Like, I never think of Hugh as my husband. I mean, I don't want to be with anybody else, and we've been together for a long time, and I adore him, you know, but it doesn't mean anything to me to be married to him.
19: 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We'll hear more of their conversation after a break. I'm Terry Gross, and this is Fresh Air.

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5: This is Fresh Air. I'm Terry Gross. Let's get back to our interview with writer David Sedaris. He won the Thurber Prize for American Humor. He has a new collection of personal essays called The Land and Its People. Sedaris spoke with guest interviewer Sam Fragoso, who hosts the interview podcast Talk Easy.
6: You know, some people have suggested that the veracity of your stories, because they include your past and they're about your past, that the dialogue can be so brilliant and kind of well-written in a way that no one ever truly speaks. And I know you keep endless diary entries and you have all that, but I'm curious because the last time you were on this show, you said your father was, quote, not a good person, but he was a great character. Do you think of people as characters first and people second?
7: No, I think of them as people, but then if I'm writing an essay, I think of them as characters because if you're on the page, you're a character. When you're in real life, you're a person. Hugh is a good character. My sister Gretchen, I adore my sister Gretchen. She's not a good character. She's a great person. And I have friends who are great people but not great characters. And it doesn't have anything to do with being dynamic. Maybe it's a degree of confidence that makes somebody a good character.
6: What do you mean?
7: Like confident people. Confident people always have my ear. Even if I don't agree with them, or even if I think their confidence is unearned, or that they're not, they're fooling themselves, right? It doesn't matter. It gets me to sit up straight, and it gets me to listen. And I think I'm probably not alone in that. You can kind of hypnotize. A confident person can hypnotize the people around him, or at least can get them to listen, you know? And I love the combination of somebody who's just a horrible person, but just brimming with confidence and just certain that they're right in all situations. I mean, my dad was like that. Never, ever showed any doubt in regard to anything. And, I didn't agree with him and I didn't want to be him, but it made him a good character.
6: Was the Pope a good character? Speaking of someone in power who you've listened to speak?
7: I don't know, because I don't follow him. I was invited to Rome to meet the Pope, right? The Pope that died last year. But I didn't ever follow him. I'm not religious and I'm not Catholic and I don't know what his views were. I don't know. I mean, I just shook his hand. It took 2 seconds. But he wasn't compelling to me. He didn't command the room. That was interesting to me. right? He didn't fill the room. And I don't know if that had to do with his age or his frailty. I mean, we were at the Vatican and we were in some room that people normally don't get to go into. And the costumes were unbelievable. The clothing that the cardinals wore and that the guards wore, and there were monks there in beautiful robes and nuns there. And the Pope was like the mother of the bride, you know, just, he had the least flattering, least interesting outfit in the room. So that was against him, right? And he was sitting down, he didn't stand up, and so that was against him to sit down. I mean, I've only seen one president in my life. I was at the White House, and I saw Barack Obama. I was just invited to talk with some speechwriters, right? And then he was with the Pakistani delegation, and I just saw him, and he waved, but he was huge, you know? He filled that space for that little brief amount of time. He was a force, right? So it was just interesting to me.
6: So in The Land and Its People, you describe why you love biographies, but admit that you yourself would not be a good subject for one. Quote, "I'm dull and I've never been unfaithful and I'm intellectually lazy. I'm an idiot, basically. Always have been." Now, I read that and I thought, do you really believe that?
7: Yeah. Yeah, I'm not a dynamic person. I mean, I'm not saying that with pity. I have other qualities, but I'm not dynamic. I mean, you know if you are.
6: Is your sister Amy?
7: Yeah, Amy's dynamic, yeah.
6: And what's the distinction you're making there?
7: Amy is, well, she's really beautiful, and she doesn't demand your attention. She just gets it, you know, because you know that's where you want to be turning. You know what I mean? And I more demand your attention, and I think that's one of the differences there. Like, I'm not anybody you would look at, you know? Like, I'm... And it helps me move through the world because it helps me be like a spy in a way, right? And no one's paying attention to me. And I think if everyone were paying attention to you, it'd be harder to be a spy, you know, the way that you would need to be.
6: That makes me think, you know, so much of this new book is you looking back at your younger self. And you write extensively in the book about, you know, getting older, not handling illness particularly well. I don't know, anytime you think of the future, you think, well, that's just going to be me, but older. I'm curious, because you're someone who writes so vividly and beautifully about your own life. You're about to turn 70. Do you feel that you're looking back more than you have in previous books?
7: No, I don't think I look back in this book any more than I have in other ones. I think I do it less, actually, but, I mean, as you get older, you know, people start dying around you, and, you know, you develop health problems, and, you know, it just kind of all part of the territory. But I feel like I spent my youth well. Like, Hugh's mother, right? Hugh's mother is 95 now, and she and her husband got a divorce late in life because he was unfaithful. But Hugh's mother will say, "Look at that girl there. Oh, she's just so pretty. And look at her. She's got that little skirt on. Her legs just look so good. And, of course, her hair and her makeup. Oh, she's just lovely." And she's so generous, right? She never became bitter. She never felt like, you know, because her husband left her for someone else, she never took that out on other women. You know, there's a generosity there. And, you know, if you spent your youth well, then you think, well, you know, I had my turn to be young, and I really took full advantage of it. I mean, if you hadn't taken advantage of it, or if you were miserable when you were young, then I could see how you might get old and then you're just bitter and you're like, it's not fair, you know? I had a miserable youth and now I'm old and miserable too on top of it. So, and I had this wonderful friend named Gretchen Anderson who died, and she was 95 and she died last year. And it was the same thing, just such a generous person, just always curious, always. And I just model myself after those two women, you know, really. I dress like them now, too.
6: If you're just joining us, my guest is writer David Sedaris. His new essay collection is called The Land and Its People. More after a break. This is Fresh Air.
8: DHS is set to construct new border security measures around Big Bend National Park in Texas, despite public outcry from residents and environmental advocates. After waiving environmental protections and scoring billions in federal contracts, the Trump administration says it won't build a wall through the park itself. For the latest in our local spotlight series, what we know about construction in Big Bend, next time on 1A. This morning from 10 to noon on 89.1 WBOI.
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6: This is Fresh Air. Let's get back to my interview with David Sedaris. In the last chapter of your new book, you reminisce about when you first moved to New York in 1990, you know, and how broke you were then, and the writer you now are, living on the Upper East Side, the inner monologue that you're having about money, it seems to be on display in the book. And I'm curious, like, in 93, after your seminal Santa Land piece ran on NPR, you sat for an interview with the New York Times, and you discussed being offered jobs to write soap operas, films, I think even an episode of Seinfeld. And the reason you turned it all down was because, quote, if you start making that kind of money, then you have to keep making that kind of money. And that's not really what I want to do right now. I wonder, we started this conversation talking about your pretty rigorous, impressive touring schedule. Do you feel like you have to keep making the money that you're making touring? Is that a motivation for you at this point?
7: I don't know how much of it is about the money. I mean, you know, let's just take the tour that I'm on right now. I started with four new essays, and then I was able to write two little short ones during that time. And so, to be able to read them out loud and get them on their feet and get them better and better and better, that's a lot, because if I were just sitting at home, I might have written those things, but I wouldn't have had the chance to improve them the way that I've been able to on this tour. And I love attention, right? I love going on stage, and I love people applauding. Love people laughing, just love it. Don't know how I'll survive when that's taken away from me. And I think people like to see somebody who appreciates it, you know?
6: When you say you don't know how you'll survive without that adoration, what are you afraid of?
7: It's not just the adoration. I mean, it's...
6: Or the laughs.
7: It's earning it.
6: Yeah.
7: Do you know what I mean? Like, earning it, earning those laughs. I mean, it's going to happen, you know, to everybody. And you wind up in a nursing home and you're talking to a spatula, you know. And hopefully when I'm in that condition, I won't remember how wonderful it was to have this career, right? Hopefully I'll have, you know, I won't even know my own name, hopefully, because to be there and to remember joy, right, and know that you'll never experience it again will be, you know, pretty ugly. I said that like somebody who's like has stage four cancer. I mean, there's nothing wrong with me. I'm not, you know, I don't foresee any end to this. I mean, as long as people come, and maybe toward the end, I'll have to pay people to come. But and the money will flow in the other direction.
6: That would be kind of a fitting conclusion to your career, I think.
7: It really would.
6: Well, why don't we close with a section of the book in which you've just done a good deed for someone. It was a stranger. I think you moved a piece of furniture for them, a cabinet down York Avenue back to her apartment. And we pick up where the two of you part ways. This is from chapter Cash and Carry.
7: We waved goodbye and then parted, saying we'd maybe see each other in the neighborhood. As I hurried downtown, a man sitting on the ground outside a liquor store held out an empty cup. Help the homeless? It irritates me when, by the homeless, people mean themselves. It should be help one of the homeless, I wanted to say. Otherwise, it sounds like you're going to take whatever you collect and distribute it to other people in need. The man saw all of this playing out on my face and barked quite unfairly, in my opinion, I hope you burn in hell. Which, of course, is another reason to live in New York. Every day delivers a kick and always in a different spot. There are times when being condemned to hell really gets under my skin. Am I a terrible person, I'll ask myself? Am I crueler than most? Am I thoughtless? If I'm cursed by a mentally ill person, I'll really dig in and claw at myself. I've always seen them as prophets and hold my breath as I pass, afraid of the truth they might reveal. In my first year in New York, not long after the Little Golden Books episode, a woman dressed in rags at the Staten Island ferry terminal looked me in the eye and told me that I was going to die before I reached 50. Thousands of people moving about like ants, yet I was the one she singled out. Her voice was clear and authoritative, like an oracle's. Our brief encounter really lit a fire under me. I've only got 16 years to make a splash, I thought, knowing that time would pass a lot faster than I'd want it to. When I didn't die at age 50, when I woke up in Paris as alive as I'd been the day before, I was shocked but also greatly relieved, for my life was good by then, and I didn't want it taken away from me. This time, though, I walked on by. Burn in hell, indeed, I thought. First off, the guy on the sidewalk outside the liquor store was a drunk, not an oracle. Second, I had just helped a stranger carry a cabinet down York Avenue for what felt to me, and probably to her as well, like an eternity. And a person gets points for things like that.
6: When authors say that writing is cathartic, does that make any sense to you?
7: Yeah, it makes sense, but I've never felt it to be cathartic. It helps me make sense of the world, you know. I mean, and it helps me see myself. Like, when I was young, well, no, that was never really my problem. I never really wrote about my feelings in my diary. Like, that's really embarrassing if you look through an old diary and it's all about your feelings. If it's about a conversation you had at the barber shop, that's not embarrassing, right? I could put out a whole book of haircuts, just haircuts I've had over the years and conversations with different barbers. Every one of them is recounted in my diary. I don't recall ever getting a haircut and not writing about it afterwards.
6: If writing isn't cathartic for you, if it doesn't exactly fix anything, even when you're writing about your own history or your friends and family, what is it that draws you back day after day, morning after morning? You know, after you finish your Apple Watch jog and your Duolingo session and you go back to the page, why over and over do you keep doing it?
7: I want to be better. I want to be better at everything. And the only way to get better at everything is to work harder. That's what I tell myself. I say that to myself umpteen times a day. Work harder. Like, you're not working hard enough. But that's the promise, right? That you could be better, that you could write better, that you can understand better, that you can speak a language better, that you can be a better person. But it's not going to happen by accident. You have to work at it. And so that's what puts me at my desk, and that's what gets me out of bed every day, is just thinking, because I have proof. Like, if I look back at my first book, you know, and it's the best I could do at the time, right? But you couldn't pay me to read that thing now, right? And the only way I got better was by working. So if I could get that much better in this amount of time, if I just look at the time that I have left to live, I can get a lot better at everything between now and then.
6: David Sedaris, thank you for all the time.
7: That was so nice of you to have me on. I really appreciate it.
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5: This is Fresh Air. Our critic at large, John Powers, has loved mysteries ever since he first read The Hardy Boys as a kid. Over the years, he's developed a taste for crime fiction from other countries. He's just read two excellent new ones, the first from Algeria, the other from Italy, and he says that both steer clear of the formulas of our own mystery fiction.
14: I've always loved mystery novels that take me inside different cultures. While lots of English language crime writers are good at evoking other lands, think of Philip Kerr's Nazi Berlin or Cara Black's Paris. The richest portraits come to us in translations of books by homegrown writers. These have the revelatory tang you get when novelists know their culture from the inside. As it happens, two terrific novels of this kind have just come out from Bitter Lemon Press, a small London publisher that specializes in translated mysteries. These new books could hardly be less alike, except for one

0: which centers on the murder of Zakiya Zaghouani, a nightclub singer at a local hotel called the Sahara. Burning with urgency, the story is told by a big cast of characters who all speak to us in first person. There's Ibrahim, a college grad who's been reduced to dealing in illegal videos. There's the hotel owner, a shifty wheeler dealer who fancies Zakiya. There's Zakiya's fiancé, Bachir, a decent guy found with blood on his shirt. He's the top suspect of Inspector Hamid, a corrupt, womanizing cop who also fancied Zakiya. Bachir's represented by his cousin, Noura, a good-hearted lawyer who's constantly derided for reaching 30 without a husband. As we move from suspect to suspect, Khatibi not only makes us feel the textures of these characters' everyday lives, the looks and smells, the food shortages, and emerging Islamic militancy, but he deftly unveils how they are all trapped together in a spiderweb of lies and betrayal that began in the past. Using 1988 Algeria as a mirror for the present day, Khatibi gives us an X-ray of an entire social structure. Even as we learn who killed Zakiya, we realize that no one escapes the bone-deep misogyny that underlies her murder, and the repressive post-colonial politics that leave Algerians spinning in circles. As one character thinks bitterly, it was as if this country's history just repeats itself, rather than moving forward. Not surprisingly, life is far cushier along the prosperous Tuscan coast. That's the setting for An Enigma by the Sea, a new edition of the 1991 novel by the legendary Italian team of Carlo Frutero and Franco Lucentini. Witty, erudite, and socially astute, they play with the mystery genre as they explore the many sides of Italianness. The place is the Gualdana, a pine-protected seaside enclave where the well-off have holiday villas. A certain air of secrecy hangs over it, the opening tells us enticingly. The time is winter, when only a few residents are around. They're an assortment of Italian types that includes a rich, disaffected Roman couple, a philandering count who's arrived with his latest conquest, a fame-hungry model, an old woman addicted to reading tarot cards, and a smug politician stewing in paranoia. You get a whiff of upstairs-downstairs in the relation between these moneyed folks and the locals who service their many needs, the security guards, the Rye police commander, and the village handyman who is also, everyone knows, the village cuckold. Deliciously translated by Gregory Dowling, An Enigma by the Sea starts off like a gently acerbic comedy of manners, as these self-absorbed characters go about killing time, chatting, flirting, bickering, having tea. Then suddenly the story shifts. Three residents inexplicably disappear. Could they have been murdered? Here? The question unleashes the sleuthing instincts of their neighbor, Signor Manforti, a pessimistic depressive who's a born detective. He spends his life scrutinizing every single thing for clues to impending disaster. Masters of the light fantastic, Frutero and Lucentini roll out their mystery with the slyest of touches, weaving discussions of the Greek cynics and the nature of depression into their droll evocation of a gray, chilly, off-season resort with its windstorms and dire pizzerias. If Khatibi shows us characters caught in the tragic flames of history, Frutero and Lucentini look at human folly with a cool, almost ancient amusement at what strange, funny creatures we all are.
1: John Powers reviewed The End of Sahara and An Enigma by the Sea. Tomorrow on Fresh Air, our guest will be Ben Rhodes. He was a speechwriter and deputy national security advisor for President Obama. Rhodes has written a new book collecting and commenting on some of the most inspiring and the most divisive political speeches in American history. It's called All We Say, The Battle for American Identity, A History in 15 Speeches. I hope you'll join us. To keep up with what's on the show and get highlights of our interviews, follow us on Instagram at NPR Fresh Air.

The director and engineer is Audrey Bentham. Our interviews and reviews are produced and edited by Phyllis Myers, Anne Rebaldonato, Lauren Krenzel, Teresa Madden, Monique Nazareth, Thea Chaloner, Susan Yakundi, Anna Bauman, and Nico Gonzalez-Whistler. Our digital media producer is Molly C.V. Nesper. Roberta Shorrock directs the show. Our co-host is Tanya Mosley. I'm Terry Gross.

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1: April showers are known to bring May flowers, but it's also the time of year when billions of birds are migrating overnight and insects are emerging, buzzing back to life. 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
3: 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The winner faces off against Democratic nominee James Tallarico in the fall. So who do Texans see as the future of the Republican Party? 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
6: And they were speaking in Russian, and they kept gesturing to this refrigerator covered in magnets that was sitting on the curb. 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It's the size of a fridge. And
7: 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I'm your host, Jay Allison, and this show is called Mission Improbable. 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
9: Live from NPR News, I'm Giles Snyder. Texas Republican Senate nominee Ken Paxton is giving credit to President Trump for Tuesday's runoff election victory.
10: President Trump is the leader of our party, and his endorsement in this is the most powerful force in politics. And I'm honored to have his support, and I look forward to working with him in the Senate to deliver for Texas. Yeah.
9: Paxton is currently the Texas State Attorney General. He won President Trump's endorsement last week despite multiple scandals, including whistleblower allegations and an impeachment by the Texas House. He was acquitted by the state Senate. Paxton ousted four-term Senator John Cornyn in the most expensive primary in U.S. Senate history. Cornyn gave his concession speech not long after polls closed Tuesday night. He did not mention his opponent directly, but the Texas Newsroom's Blaise Gainey says he did mention his overall support for the party.
11: Cornyn has been Texas senator since 2002. Before that, he was Texas Attorney General. Tuesday, his political career came to an end early in the night as polls opened with him trailing Attorney General Ken Paxton by a sizable amount. The two were in an intense battle where Cornyn had said Paxton winning the race would be bad for the Republican Party. But in his concession speech, he said he will support any Texas Republican in November.
12: I've always supported the Republican ticket, and I intend to do so.
11: Paxton will now advance to the general election where he will face Democrat James Tallarico. I'm Blaise Gainey in Austin.
9: Iran is condemning the latest U.S. airstrikes as a show of bad faith. The U.S. launched the strikes Monday as Iranian and Qatari negotiators were in Doha for peace talks. The U.S. characterized the strikes in southern Iran as defensive, saying targets included missile launch sites and boats laying mines. Iran says they were a ceasefire violation and that it has the right to retaliate. Meanwhile, Israel pounded Lebanon Tuesday. The strikes are being described as one of the heaviest days of bombings in weeks. Lebanon's health ministry says at least 31 people were killed. The strikes came as Lebanese and Israeli delegates are to meet in Washington in the coming days. Much of Europe sweltering under a heat wave that's shattering temperature records for this time of year. Eleanor Beardsley is in Paris.
13: French authorities have linked 7 deaths to the unprecedented scorching temperatures. Much of Europe is under a heat dome originating in North Africa and trapped under a high-pressure system across the European continent. Climate scientists warn the extreme weather is a result of the effects of global warming. Europe is warming faster than the global average, partly due to ocean currents and air movements across the continent. Restrictions on outdoor work were imposed in parts of Italy, and temperatures have reached 95 degrees as far north as London. Eleanor Beardsley, NPR News, Paris.
9: And you're listening to NPR News. Several dozen protesters were back demonstrating outside an ICE detention facility in New Jersey Tuesday, where tempers flared over the holiday weekend. Bruce Kahnweiser says reports of a hunger strike inside the prison sparked the protests outside the gate.
14: Demonstrators, many of them relatives of detainees, gathered outside Delaney Hall in Newark over the weekend. They were protesting conditions inside the prison. There are reports of prisoners being given rotten food and foul water, as well as a lack of medical care. New Jersey politicians, including Democratic Senator Andy Kim and Congressman Frank Pallone, were given access to the 1,000-bed facility. Kim called the situation inside the camp shameful. He said the privately run camp under the auspices of the Department of Homeland Security should be shut down. At one point, a standoff between protesters and ICE agents got ugly. Pepper spray was fired to disperse the crowd. Senator Kim was among those who got hit. A DHS spokesperson dismissed the protest as nothing more than a political stunt. For NPR News, I'm Bruce Kahnweiser.
9: A day after concerns eased about a chemical tank in Southern California, there has been a chemical tank implosion in Washington State. The tank imploded at a pulp and paper mill in Longview. Authorities say one person was killed and 9 others injured, some of them severely. 9 people remain unaccounted for. In California, officials say the risk of a catastrophic explosion has largely passed. Authorities say they have lifted evacuation orders for the final 16,000 people in Garden Grove near Los Angeles. I'm Giles Snyder. This is NPR News.
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0: From PRX, this is the Moth Radio Hour. I'm your host, Jay Allison. Life is littered with obstacles. Pretty much every day, if you're like me, some days I glide over them, other days I bang my shins pretty hard. Today I'm gliding, but not expecting that to last. Every once in a while, we're faced with a challenge that feels impossible, or at least highly improbable. Maybe not as extreme as scaling the world's tallest building or jumping in between airplanes, looking at you, Tom Cruise, but ones that feel like our own personal mission improbable. Our first storyteller is Gabby Rome. She takes on the notoriously futile task of cat training. Here's Gabby to tell you all about it live at the mall.
1: It's 2011, and I'm walking down the hallway of my apartment building. I'm headed to the management office because I've decided I need to get a dog. I just moved into this apartment building, and it is not pet-friendly. But I've done my research. I know all the laws in Michigan about emotional support animals. I've saved a month of my rent as collateral against damages. And if that doesn't work, I didn't put concealer over the deep purple bags under my eyes. It's about 88 days into me getting maybe 3 hours a night of sleep, and I'm just hoping my sob story tugs at my landlord's heartstrings. You see, about 3 months prior, I was robbed while I was home. It started with a knock on my door, which in the grand scheme of things is a very courteous way to start a crime. A man told me to get on my knees and face the wall. I was robbed. I called the police. I filed a report. I moved apartments. I spent my nights vigilantly lying awake listening, and I spent my days having panic attacks every time a friendly neighbor knocked on my door to introduce themselves. With a dog, I could train it to listen for me, and I could get some rest. My landlord was like, oh my God, no, absolutely not. I hate dogs. You can't get a dog. I don't care what letter you get from the state. If you get a dog, I'll poison it. But I'm not heartless. You can have a cat. Conveniently, his niece had just found some kittens behind the carport, and if I go to the sixth floor, I can have my pick of the litter. A baby kitten is probably the animal least capable of protecting me. And conventional wisdom tells you you cannot train a cat. But between my sleep deprivation and my desperation, I figure maybe I can defy the odds. Maybe I can train this cat to hear a knock and then hit a button that makes the sound of a dog bark, or train it to launch itself at the heads of intruders. The orphaned neonatal 14-ounce cat I take home that day needs to be fed via syringe every 2 to 4 hours, which is fine because I'm not sleeping anyways. This kitten and I decide we're going to go to work. I knock, and then I feed her. And as she gets older, I knock, and then I throw a treat at the door. Weirdly, it's working, like she's responding to the knocks. And one day after, you know, a few hours of training, I'm standing in my kitchen making some waffles in the toaster and just watching the freezer burn melt off under the hot orange coils, daydreaming about when I used to feel safe enough to have pizza delivered and how at my old apartment there was this great pizza place, this like mom and pop wood-fired place that would get the cheese to crust. Pop! The toaster startles me, and I go into full fight or flight. I can't breathe. I'm shaking. I'm hyperventilating. I fall to my knees, my cheek pressed against the cold tile of the kitchen floor, and I'm thinking, oh, God, oh, God, oh, God, oh, God. And I wonder, can I die from a panic attack when I feel a tap on my forehead. And through the tears, I see this little 4-pound cat looking at me. And I think, oh my God, did all those nights of bottle feeding actually create like a close emotional bond where she's like checking on me? And then she taps me again. No, this cat does not care about me or my emotional breakdown. She heard a knock and she would like her treat. Please. Silently, she's urging me, can you just get over it already? I feel my heartbeat slow, and I have this moment where it dawns on me, I have a pet kitten? She's not a guard dog, she's not a security system, she's a cat named Ruby, and she is not going to fix me. I reach for the container of Frisky's Party Mix Yums, and I realize I've been working on this internal issue with external solutions. It's taken this beautiful, perfect selflessness of this cat to show me I need to get some help. I need to see a doctor. And I do. It takes me years of therapy and hard work to get over it. But now, I sleep great. In fact, sometimes I'm amazed that I sleep so well and that it's even possible. But then I remember, anything is possible. I trained a cat.
0: That was Gabby Rohn. Gabby told this story at a Moth Grand Slam event in Detroit, where we partnered with public radio station WDET. Gabby lives in Detroit and has simple loves: gardening, riding her bike, and drinking coffee. She told us that Ruby the cat has passed on, but there were zero robberies under her watch.

0: Next up is Elliot Higgins. Elliot told this story at an open mic story slam in Denver, where we partner with public radio station KUNC. Here's Elliot.
1: Hi, everybody. My name's Elliot, and this story is a celebration of my 45th year of anniversary of jumping out of an airplane in order to get into dental school. Now, let's go back to 1975, and I am a pre-med hippie at University of Oregon, and I'm a junior spring term. And I desperately need another hour of A to pad my GPA. Now, a pre-med hippie has, I had huge hair, I had a bitchin' hippie bead necklace, and super cool bell-bottom corduroys, and a let's party attitude. And so I was desperate for this A, and all of the easy courses like bowling 101 were taken. So, what am I supposed to do? And so out of the blue, a miracle manifests itself by U of O's first ever offered skydiving 101 for college students. And so, what's to think about? I sign up immediately. What's the big deal, man? You get a parachute. So our jump master was, he looked like Gimli from Lord of the Rings. He was a burly fella, about 5'1", bushy hair, bushy beard, beady eyes, and he was a serious man, and he did not like hippies, and we called him the leaping leprechaun. So our class met every Tuesday and Thursday night, and we'd meet at the wrestling gym and jump off of bleachers and practice our landing on the mats. So I'd go pretty high and just have a frickin' blast, and I'd pull off some really nice landings, tuck and roll, and come up pumping my hand and go, "Airborne all the way, sir!" And I would salute the leprechaun and then go head back in the back of the line, and I thought I was hilarious. Wednesday afternoons, we met in the same gym, and we practiced folding our parachutes, and these are the parachutes you're going to fold, it's going to be on your back, and you're going to jump with it. So those were no weed Wednesdays. So now after 6 weeks of our intense training, it's time to jump out of an airplane. And so as a new jump cadet, you have to go up for an observation ride to make sure it's a good idea for said cadet. And so they pile me in the back of a small plane. We get up to jump height, about 3,000 feet. Three people pile out of the car, out of the airplane. That's when reality hit this hippie in the face like a pie. I'm going, holy shit, man. I want to go back to the gym and just jump off of the bleachers again. And so we land, and I just sprint to the jump shack, and I call my father on the payphone. I go, "Dad, I'm in a pickle here." And so I listen, or he listens, and there's a fatherly pause. And my father says very clearly, "Son, you get your ass on that plane and out of that plane, no excuses." And that was like, well, no help here. And just then, the leprechaun comes up to me and goes, "Well, Mr. Airborne, are you gonna jump or are you chicken?" And I go, "I want to be first out. I don't watch. It freaks me out." He goes, "All right, get your chute and let's go. You're holding up the show." And so I struggle into my chute and I waddle after the leprechaun and I pile into the plane last because I'm going to be first out. And we are at 3,000 feet, way sooner than I want to be. There's a bunch of yelling. They cut the engine and a leprechaun turns to me and just goes, "Put your feet out, get out and go." Well, I've never done this before, and it's windy out there, And so I turn to the leprechaun, and I say, "Sir, I'm having it." Boom! He stiff-arms me out of the plane. And, you know, my first thought was, wow, I've just been thrown out of a plane. My second thought was, I wasn't ready. And my third, there was no third thought. And whoa, my personally packed parachute deployed beautifully. Oh, no. I had it wrapped wrongly around my testicles, and it's like I'm floating to Earth on my testicles. And so what's a hippie to do? I pull up on those risers, and I'm doing a pull-up, and I'm flying that chute everywhere. And I am zooming. And so just then, the leprechaun comes flying by in one of those really cool parafoil chutes, a modern one, and all I heard was, what the hell are you doing? And all he heard was, my ball. And so things are happening pretty fast. And so now Mother Earth is rushing up to caress me in her womanly bosom. And my balls are killing me. And I am not going, I've abandoned all training. I'm flying the chute, and I just plant this baby. And so instead of a 5-point landing tuck and roll, I did feet, knees, helmet. And I mean, I had my bell rung so badly. I was seeing stars, and I'm struggling to get up, and I'm trying to manage my chute and get out of my, and I deployed my federally packed reserve chute. That is such a no-no. And the leprechaun comes roaring up and goes, well, Captain Airborne, it looks like you don't get an A. You're gonna have to jump two more times to get that A. So I did, and I barely got into dental school.
0: That was Elliot Higgins. Elliot says that he got into dental school by the skin of his teeth, and upon graduation, he was recruited to go to Southeast Asia and serve the expatriate community, which was a whole new world of friends and opportunities. He says 1982 to 1995 was a blast, and things continue to be a blast.

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2: On the next Fresh Air, Ben Rhodes. 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
0: From PRX, this is the Moth Radio Hour. I'm Jay Allison. In this episode, we're hearing stories of people facing down challenges that seem insurmountable. My current insurmountable challenge, maybe shared with some of you, is finding ways to bridge divides. This didn't used to be that difficult. Being friends or family or neighbors took precedence over our differences, but we have been transformed, mostly intentionally by outside forces, into focusing on our differences. The challenge is remembering that humanity should come first. And even though that seems obvious, it's a struggle to find our way back to it. That's the improbable mission I'm on every single day. If you're on it too, good luck to us. I'll say one thing, listening to other people's stories is a big help. So with that, our next story of obstacles comes from Dr. Danielle Ofri. Here she is, live at a show we produced in partnership with the World Science Festival in New York City.
4: The most ominous day of the year, if you're becoming a doctor, is July 1st. On July 1st, everything turns over in the medical world. So medical students become doctors. They're now interns. Interns become residents. Residents are now fellows. Fellows become attendings. You're not supposed to remark on the bizarreness of being ratcheted up a notch at the stroke of midnight. No. On July 1st, you walk into your untested role, cool as a cucumber, and you act as though the world of June 30th and before never existed. Or as the interns say, when in doubt, pretend. And so on June 30th, I was a measly medical student. And on July 1st, I was now one of those interns. I had been scheduled to start internship on night float, 4 weeks straight of night shift only. At 10 o'clock at night, I walked down First Avenue in the pitch darkness for my first day of internship. Now, night float is supposed to be the direct continuation of medical care from the day teams. But as a night float intern, I had the patient load of 4 other interns, so this wasn't possible. My beeper never stopped. Mr. Rivera in 19th South needs a new IV. Mr. Soto in 16 East is having chest pain. Mrs. Ahmed in 17 North has a fever. Mr. Halal's daughter's here wants to talk to a doctor. Mrs. Rashid fell out of bed. Mrs. Kwan's refusing her meds. Mr. Nolan's having a blood transfusion reaction. Mr. Rivera's IV is out again. And so night float turned out to be 10 hours of damage control. I raced from one ward to the next, patching things up, putting out fires, just hoping to keep everyone alive until the sun came up over the East River and the day teams came back. So one night in like my second week of night float, I get paged by my resident around 3-4 o'clock in the morning. Elba Rodriguez's blood count just dropped 13 points. Get over to 16 North, do a rectal, see if she's bleeding from her gut. Now, you should know that in the human body, there are only a few places where you can bleed briskly enough to drop your hematocrit 13 points, and the GI tract is the prime suspect. And if you bleed anywhere along that line, from the mouth to the esophagus, stomach, small intestine, large intestine, rectum, there'll be traces of blood in the stool. So the way you check for a GI bleed is you get a stool sample, you put it on the card, and you put a few drops of the special developer fluid on it, and if it turns blue, that's blood. And the way you get a stool sample is you send an intern over to do a rectal exam. And so at this point in my career, I was very adept at taking orders. I didn't ask questions, I did what I was told. Mrs. Rodriguez was this tiny, wrinkled Dominican woman with layers and layers of family at the bedside. So I walk and say, hi, I'm one of the night docs. I'm not her regular doctor, but I'm just here to do the rectal. And I'm thinking, Dr. Ofri, rectal specialist. And so the grandson steps forward. He says, well, we understand what you have to do, doctor. I'm actually a nurse. And if you don't mind, I want to stay with Abuelita while you do the exam. Stay while I do this? And I'm thinking, what is the protocol for this situation? I've been a doctor now for 2 whole weeks, and I have no idea what to do when the family wants to stay. But I say, okay, well, you know, whatever. So the rest of the family goes out to the hallway. We pull the curtain for some privacy from the other three patients. The grandson and I roll Mrs. Rodriguez onto her left side, and I start disgorging my pockets, the gloves, the lubrication fluid, the test cards. And then I realize I'm missing the bottle of developer fluid. So I say to the grandson, can you just hold on for 1 second? I need to get one more thing. So I dash out of the room, and I avoid the gaze of the family members there. And I run to the supply closet and start rifling through the shelves and the bins. No developer fluid. So I race down the hall to 16 West to their supply closet. And of course, none there. All the other interns have pocketed them. The CCU. The cardiac care unit was always well stocked. But I knew the nurses guard their supplies like hawks. So I crept in from the back door of the CCU, and where they keep the dirty laundry and the used bedpans. And I tiptoe over to the supply shelf. I start going through the shelves, and there's gauze pads and IVs and blood tubes and culture bottles and glycerin swabs and betadine swabs. And right behind the chest tubes is a single yellow bottle developer fluid. And I snatch it just as the nurse yells, hey, those are CCU supplies. I cram it in my pocket, and I run out with my head down because from the back, all interns look alike, or so I hoped. So I get back to 16 North, and I'm out of breath, and I'm flustered and sweaty. And the grandson is still calmly balancing Mrs. Rodriguez on her left side. And so I undo the floral house coat, the cardigan sweater, and the patient gown. I get down to her skin. And while I'm doing the exam, like a good nightful intern, I'm running my scut list in my head. All right, I've got to do those blood cultures on 15 North. I've got to do the chest x-ray to follow up on 17 West. And that guy in 19 South keeps pulling out his IV. And so I'm doing the exam, running the scut list, and the grandson says, I think that Abuelita is no longer with us. No longer with us? What was he talking about? With his free hand, the grandson crossed himself and murmured something in Spanish. And I'm still frozen in the middle of the exam. No longer with us? Mrs. Rodriguez is dead? The grandson sighed. Abuelita lived a long and wonderful life. She didn't want any heroic measures or machines. She just wanted to drift off in peace. We just need you to pronounce her dead, doctor, and then we can take her home. And I'm staring at the grandson. Suddenly my mind begins to race. I tear the glove off, and I'm thinking, okay, how do I declare a patient dead? And I'm running through the file cabinet in my head, thinking, okay, pupillary reflexes, that's it. So I whip out my handy pen light and I shine into Mrs. Rodriguez's eyes. To my dismay, she's huge cataracts and probably wouldn't have had reflexes anyway. Okay. Respirations, dead people do not breathe. And so I whip out my stethoscope. By now the family is filtered in from the hallway and they gather around and watch as I put in one earpiece and the other, and I plant the bell on her chest. And suddenly, a twitch vibrates through her body, and I jump back. Was this rigor mortis? Or might she still be alive? It suddenly dawns on me that we never had a lecture in medical school on how to declare a patient dead. I guess it was assumed to be pretty obvious. Dead is dead. And if you're not dead, then you're alive, right? Pulse! Pulse, that is it. Dead people for sure do not have a pulse. And so I run my fingers along her left carotid and then along her right. Of course, the only way you know you found the pulse is when you've found the pulse. How do you document the absence of something when its presence is defined by hunting until you found it? Maybe I was in the wrong spot. Maybe I'm pressing too hard, not hard enough. Was I supposed to go over her entire body to document the absence of a pulse? Another twitch runs through Mrs. Rodriguez's body, and the family is staring at me, waiting for an answer. But how can I say anything? What if I got it wrong? Okay. An EKG, that's it. If I get a flat line on the EKG, nobody could argue with that. So I run out and get the EKG machine and wheel it back in. These old, decrepit EKG machines that Bellevue had, you know, all the leads are tangled up, and these old machines have these red rubber suction cups to put on the chest. And when you squeeze them, electrode jelly from EKGs gone by slithers out in crusted blue clumps. And Mrs. Rodriguez, the skinny little woman, doesn't have much bulk on her chest for the suction cups to stay onto. So I'd squeeze one on, another one would pop off. And so I'd apply more jelly and put it on, another one would pop off. Back and forth, and the family is like watching like a tennis match, back and forth, as I'm chasing down the obstreperous suction cups. Finally, I get the EKG set up. All the chest leads, all the limb leads, and I press the start button. And we all stare at this skinny strip of graph paper that's sneaking out of the EKG machine, and I'm praying for something definitive. It emerges with completely unreadable squiggles. Between the rattling air vents and three IV pumps the next bed over, I can't get a stable baseline. And I readjust the leads and two more suction cups pop off. The grandson curls his hand around his grandmother's wrists and he says, "She's dead, doctor. You don't have to do any more tests." The family joins hands and begins to pray in Spanish. And I'm standing there with EKG jelly crusted under my fingernails, burning with embarrassment. How could I not figure out whether or not Mrs. Rodriguez was dead? Isn't that what doctors do? Pronounce the time of death? How could I ever be a doctor if I couldn't tell a dead person from a live one? How could there exist so much to be ignorant of? When were these magical medical skills going to materialize? And what was I going to write on the death certificate as the immediate cause of death? The sun came up over the East River as it always does, even after the longest, hardest night of night float. And as I'm signing out to the day teams, I'm thinking about Mrs. Rodriguez. And I imagine her as a young woman, a fresh immigrant right off the boat to New York. And maybe she came to Bellevue every year for her annual checkup. Maybe she had her children at Bellevue. Maybe she thought she would die at Bellevue. Wherever she was, I hoped she forgave me for the indignities she suffered at the hands of an inexperienced intern.
5: April showers are known to bring May flowers, but it's also the time of year when billions of birds are migrating overnight and insects are emerging, buzzing back to life. The choices we make, from the lights we leave on to what we put in our yards, can shape what survives the season. Springtime birds and insects, next time on 1A.
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6: 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The winner faces off against Democratic nominee James Tallarico in the fall. So who do Texans see as the future of the Republican Party? Hear the results on the next morning edition from NPR News.
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0: From PRX, this is the Moth Radio Hour. I'm Jay Allison. In this show, stories of struggling with obstacles, with mixed results. Our next story is from Wendy Irwin. She told this at a grand slam at Queen Elizabeth Hall in London. Here's Wendy.
7: Good evening. Give me a second. I'm with you. Growing up in the 70s, an interesting time when you are the middle child of 11. I lived with an excitable Caribbean family, and the thing that brought them joy, the thing that brought them to paroxysms of happiness, was mangoes. I had an aunt, my Aunt Maudie, and she became our resource investigator. She was the person that scoured markets up and down London. Every inch, every store, every space was upturned and investigated because she brought back the mangoes. And it was generally on a Saturday during World of Sport. She would announce the mangoes from the front gate and we'd all crowd round, except Aunt Maud wasn't that good at the kind of mango getting. Like, she had one job and she messed it up. It was like the mangoes that she got couldn't survive the middle passage between where they actually grew and where they were supposed to be eaten. They tasted of despair, desperation, not one thing good. And so when the rest of the family was crowding around Aunt Maudie, I realised I just didn't like mangoes. And it, yes, I hear this, the, just how dare you? I dare. I'm a black woman that just did not like mangoes. Forgive me. So Aunt Maudie would be in the centre, you know, she'd be blocking out World of Sport when Giant Haystacks was going to do his thing. And I would just hang back because I just preferred the crunch of an apple. And I think it irritated her. It was her moment in the sun. And one day she says to me, "You, Wendy, if you can't eat mangoes, what are you going to do with your life?" If you can't eat a mango, means that you can't do hard things. And you know what? In that moment, as she pointed at me, and it must have been something about the light, because it just glistened off her bracelets. And it must have been something about the length of her fingers that seemed preternaturally long at age 5, and the rings that glittered. But I somehow took on that identity. I don't do hard things. And that worked for a long, long time. It meant that I could avoid tough things, like disagreement, like a job that I just wasn't feeling, a relationship that just had outlived its purpose. I didn't do tough things. And it worked. So roll forward a couple of decades later, and it is the coldest, it's the coldest day in November that I have ever experienced. And I'm sitting in a doctor's office, when in fact I'm in a hospital, and I'm sitting on a really uncomfortable chair. My bladder is full, and I am debating whether or not I can go to the toilet and risk being traumatized by the mess people have left in there. And I realize I can't. But let me go back 8 weeks from that day when I met a person that I now call Miss Maudie. And Miss Maudie, let me be clear, is a thin, fibrous lump of tissue that I find in my left breast. A hard thing, in every sense. And at that moment, I do what I've always done with hard things. I ignore. And so I ignored her for 8 weeks. She just wasn't there. And then for a further 7 weeks, I did the other thing that I do. I pleaded, I begged. Maybe if you don't get any bigger, or maybe if you wouldn't mind just disappearing because you weren't there last month. Miss Maudie has other ideas. One night she says, I'm just gonna do a little dance, make a little love to the healthy cells in your breast, and multiply with my malignancy tonight. That pain was so bad, it took me to A&E. And in that A&E trip, I ended up having an ultrasound. And that ultrasound then led to a biopsy. And that biopsy then led to an MRI. And that led to this moment in that office where that oncologist tells me, I am so sorry, Wendy, but it is breast cancer. And I recognize that I have lived long enough to see those odds shorten from 1 in 100 to 1 in 10, now 1 in 2, now me. And the weirdest thing is that I find myself saying, as the oncologist says, like, you know, have you thought about freezing your eggs? I find myself saying out loud the stuff I'm thinking, like, I have never had, to my knowledge, knowingly eaten a frozen egg. And what are they like with avocados? Is that something we could maybe talk about, you know? And the oncologist laughs, and the nurse laughs, and I laugh. And I realize, actually, we got to go to work on Maudie. So Maudie and I fight. And what really levels up the odds is this beautiful, wicked, brutal thing called chemotherapy. It enters the ring, takes both of us out. I am the only one left standing. What I have learned is that chemotherapy gave me some brand new taste buds. And yesterday, I tried a mango for the first time. It tasted like joy, and it smelt like the best part of summer. You know those days when it's 24 degrees, cloudless, and everyone looks good? I ate that mango. I gave thanks. And my name is Wendy Irwin. I can do hard things. Thank you.
0: Wendy Irwin lives in East London and has an ongoing love affair with homemade butter and feminist theory. Wendy spends far too much time, she says, making preparations for the impending zombie apocalypse. Story update, Wendy is happy to report that she has since discovered that there isn't a mango she doesn't like, and she remains cancer-free and grateful. Our final story comes from Brian Kett, who told this at a Chicago Story Slam, where we partner with public radio station WBEZ. 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
8: Hi. Last year, I was looking for work. I was out of work, and I kept thinking of that old joke, what's the difference between a pizza and someone with a liberal arts degree? The answer being that the pizza can actually feed a family of four. I'm single, but that's just a joke. I don't have a... There are no mouths to feed at home. But every work opportunity I had would fall through, and I became so frustrated and defeated that I couldn't even bring myself to sit down and follow up on my next job lead. So I left my apartment. I went for a walk. I thought that would help. And I was out walking when I came upon all these cars honking and driving around this station wagon in the middle of the road, and its hatchback was up. And next to it were these two guys who kind of look like the old man Muppets that sit in the balcony and make fun of everyone. And they were speaking in Russian, and they kept gesturing to this refrigerator covered in magnets that was sitting on the curb. And it was clear they were trying to move the fridge into the back of the station wagon, and it was a tight squeeze because the fridge was huge, right? It's the size of a fridge. And the two of them had these expressions that looked so sad. They looked like those animals that Sarah McLachlan sings about in those commercials. And I was going to keep walking, but I got stuck waiting for the light to change. So it was like the McLachlan commercial was on, and I couldn't switch the channel. And I became so overwhelmed with just emotion and guilt and just empathy. I turned to them, I said, do you guys need a hand? And they just looked at me. And so I mimed lifting the fridge, and they began nodding enthusiastically because it turns out I'm a great mime. And so the three of us lifted up this fridge, and we tried to slide it into the back of the station wagon. It didn't fit, like, but barely, but didn't fit. We set it down, and I thought, okay, I'm done. And then one of the Muppets, he pulled out this wrench. It's the biggest wrench I've ever seen. I don't know where it came from. And he began using it to try to take off the refrigerator door to get a little bit of extra clearance. And now I couldn't bail because we were all in this together, and we were on to phase two. And so for the next 20 minutes, I watched this guy try to take off this door, but the bolts on the door were so rusted, you need like a blowtorch to get them off. And by now, the cars are honking more and more, and I came to my senses. I thought, like, what am I doing? And so I turned to the guys. I said, hey, listen, good luck. I'm going to go. And I turned to walk away, and as I was walking away, I heard something in their voices, and I didn't know what they were saying. But there was a tone that I recognized because it was a tone that I had been using a lot myself lately. Both of them were clearly very frustrated and defeated too. And in that moment, I really saw myself in both those guys. And something inside me just kind of snapped. And in desperate need of a victory of my own, I whirled around. I said, no. And they looked at me a little alarmed. And I said, we're going to rotate it. And they stared at me, and I'm going, we're going to rotate. And then I imitated turning the fridge on its side, because again, you're a great mime. And so we all gathered around, and I was at the base of it, and we picked this thing up. I was at the base of it by myself, and we tipped it on its side. The refrigerator door flopped open, hit the pavement. The shelves inside the fridge slid out into oncoming traffic. So now the cars are honking like crazy. There's a big backup. When the door hit the ground, all the magnets popped off, and they just scattered everywhere, like cockroaches. It was instant pandemonium. And if that wasn't enough, when the door opened, there was a sudden shift in weight, and to maintain my grip, I lurched forward, and when I did so, my back went out. And as these pains are shooting down my spine and into my leg, I think, yeah, okay, this is it. This is how I die. Middle of the street. I just wanted to go for a walk. So we set the fridge down. My shirt is soaked through with sweat, and then out of nowhere, this woman appeared. I think it was her fridge, I don't know. And she starts yelling at the two guys. They start giving it right back to her, and all I can do is just hobble off to the side of the road and sit down on the curb, and I felt terrible. And not just because of my back, but because this, like everything else I had been trying lately, was a total failure. And I must have seemed pretty upset, because the woman saw me, and then she gave the guys a look that said, why does this guy care so much about my fridge? And so the three of them are sitting there, and they're talking with one another, and I just sat on the curb, just reflecting on the futility of life. And I was sitting there doing that until she came over, and she put her hand on my shoulder, and she said, thank you for trying. It means a lot. And while her words didn't fix my back or the fridge that I probably broke, they really did make a difference, because she was right, right? And trying is a victory in and of itself, regardless of outcome, because some days, yeah, you might not get the fridge in the back of the station wagon, and some days you might throw out your back in the middle of rush hour, but if you keep trying, there might just be a day where it all works out. And so I hobbled home, and when I got home, the first thing I did was Google what a herniated disc feels like. And then, reflecting upon what that woman said, I pulled up that next job lead, and I tried again. Thanks.
0: That was Brian Kett. Brian tells us that after this experience, whenever he's moved, he's hired professionals. Brian is a Los Angeles-based screenwriter who has pilot projects in development here and in Australia, which means he gets time zone conversions wrong a lot. Brian's pastimes include hunting for mid-century furniture, fly fishing, and getting stuck on a crossword puzzle. We asked Brian what improbable task he's currently attempting, and he said, I'm trying to teach our dog Mochi how to sick. I went into the process with such naive optimism, but she's seemingly unable to grasp the concept. She remains unbothered, unseated, and an absolute delight. To see photos and find out more about any of our storytellers here, you can go to themoth.org. And while you're there, have you ever felt like you have a story you'd like to tell us? About huge obstacles, or small ones, or whatever makes a great story? You can pitch it right on our site, that's themoth.org, or call 877-799-MOTH, that's 877-799-MOTH.
9: My name is Lisa Stump. I live in Andover, Massachusetts, and this is my story. On New Year's Eve in 2009, I went to my ring box to put on my engagement ring, and to my horror, I realized

0: I talked to everybody. I just did everything I could. Now it's getting a little discouraged, but there had been a lot of snow that year, and I thought maybe when the snow piles melted at the edges of these parking lots where I had been, that maybe I could find it. So one day in March, there was so much rain that the schools were closed that day, and I had all the kids in the car, and I went to the supermarket, and I went over to the big snow pile near where I had parked my car. And I looked down and I saw something shiny and I got out of the car and I went over to it and it was a diamond ring and I was so excited and I leaned over and I picked it up and oh, I was so disappointed. I had found a diamond ring, but it wasn't mine. But then, I got a little encouraged. So I thought maybe I'd find the owner. So then I realized this wasn't going to be easy to find the owner of this ring. And I went through this incredible quest and I ended up on the featured on the front cover of the local newspaper, and then the radio stations called me, and the TV stations called me, and I was on the news, and it was all very embarrassing, but very exciting and exhilarating. And I eventually did find the owner. And I was humbled to find that she thought I was crazy, and she had replaced her ring a long time ago, and she was sort of grateful to have it back, but thought I was a nutcase. And I think that gave me the closure I needed to replace my own ring and leave it behind me. Thank you.
1: 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Find out all about how to do it at themoth.org. That's it for this episode. We hope you'll join us next time. And that's the story from The Moth.

This episode of the Moth Radio Hour was produced and hosted by me, Jay Allison. Co-producer is Vicky Merrick, associate producer Emily Couch. The stories were directed by Catherine Burns, with additional Grand Slam coaching by Sarah Austin Jeunesse and Larry Rosen. The Moth's leadership team includes Gina Duncan, Christina Norman, Marina Kluche, Jennifer Hickson, Jordan Cardinale, Caledonia Cairns, Kate Teller, Suzanne Rust, Sarah Jane Johnson, and Patricia Urena. Moth stories are true, as remembered and affirmed by the storytellers. Our theme music is by The Drift. Other music in this hour from Larry Goldings and Harry Allen, Hadouk Trio, Blue Dot Sessions, Chili Gonzalez, Dowale and Philippe Boudot, and Galt McDermott. 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

0: I'm Bryant Rozier from the Historic African, African-American Historical Society and Museum in Fort Wayne. 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
2: Nearly 75% of women in the U.S. will experience pain during sex in their lifetime. If it's so common, why don't we talk about it more? From WAMU and NPR in Washington, this is 1A. Hi, I'm Jen White. For today's installment of our series, In Good Health, Pelvic and Vulvar Pain. One in three women will experience a pelvic floor disorder at some point in their life, and one in four people with vulvas will develop a vulvovaginal disorder. Despite how common pain down there is, most people will see multiple doctors over years before receiving a proper diagnosis. OBGYNs aren't trained to identify these disorders, and women's pain and pleasure remains under-researched. Today, what's happening in your body and what you can do to address it. That's coming up after this news.
3: Live from NPR News, I'm Giles Snyder. Iran is condemning the latest U.S. airstrikes. The U.S. launched the strikes on southern Iran Monday as Iranian and Qatari negotiators were in Doha for peace talks. The U.S. said the strikes in southern Iran were defensive, saying targets included missile launch sites and boats laying mines. Iran says it has the right to retaliate. NPR's Aya Petraoui is in Dubai.
4: So Iran's foreign ministry says this is yet another violation of the ceasefire and that, quote, once again, this exposes the malice and bad faith of the U.S. toward Iran. And they note that this happened alongside efforts at diplomacy. And Tehran says this is part of the criminal nature of the U.S. toward Iran. Also, the head of Iran's Revolutionary Guard Aerospace Force said they stand ready to respond upon the directive of Iran's supreme leader, Mujtaba Khamenei, who has not been seen or heard from since his father, the former supreme leader, his mother, wife, and child, were killed on the first day of this war in Israeli airstrikes.
3: For the first time since 2013, there will be a new U.S. senator representing Texas in Congress. Incumbent Senator John Cornyn was defeated by Attorney General Ken Paxton in Tuesday's Republican runoff. The Texas Newsroom's Blaze Ganey says a Democrat in the race, James Tallarico, is already out with anti-Paxton messaging.
5: Minutes after the winner was cleared, Tallarico's campaign sent an email out featuring a new video where he highlights Paxton's impeachment.
6: 3 years ago, Ken Paxton was impeached by his own party for using his public office to enrich himself and his donors at the expense of the people.
5: Paxton also quickly came out with his own bar, calling Tallarico the most well-funded radical Democrat in America. Polling for this potential matchup had Tallarico ahead by 1 point, something that, if true, would make history as no Democrat has won a Texas state race in 3 decades. I'm Blaze Ganey in Austin.
3: President Trump more than doubling the amount of refugees that can be admitted to the U.S., but NPR's Meg Anderson reports the increase in the refugee cap only applies to Afrikaners, an almost entirely white ethnic group in South Africa.
7: In the memo, the president says the change is due to, quote, the incitement of racially motivated violence on the part of the government of South Africa. He then increased the refugee ceiling by 10,000. That increase comes after Trump decreased the refugee cap last fall to just 7,500 for the year, the lowest number since the U.S. refugee program was established in 1980. The Trump administration has long set its sights on easing the refugee process for white South Africans while restricting it for people from other countries. In a statement, the International Rescue Committee, a humanitarian nonprofit, said the Trump administration's decision, quote, excludes many of the world's most vulnerable from access to protection.
3: You're listening to NPR News. The Trump administration is ushering in a new era in gun rights. That's according to many in the firearms industry. NPR's Jacqueline Diaz reports.
8: President Trump wants the gun industry to know his will be the most Second Amendment-friendly administration yet. Many longtime gun advocates tend to agree so far. Here's John Comerford with the National Rifle Association.
9: I do think the golden age of the Second Amendment's upon us at the federal level.
8: Recent actions at the DOJ support that idea. The agency rolled out a host of new rules that would loosen gun restrictions. And the DOJ's Civil Rights Division has sued several cities and states over local laws. One filed against Colorado earlier this month alleges the state unconstitutionally bans larger capacity magazines. And the DOJ has made it clear they are just getting started. Jacqueline Diaz, NPR News.
3: NASA has outlined the first phase of its plans for a base on the moon. The space agency awarded hundreds of millions of dollars in contracts to U.S. companies Tuesday, ordering landers, rovers, and drones less than 2 months after the Artemis II mission, which sent astronauts around the moon and back. The first landing of astronauts since 1972 is planned for as early as 2028. President Trump says everything checked out perfectly. Trump posted to social media after spending 3 hours at the Walter Reed National Military Medical Center Tuesday for what the White House describes as preventive medical and dental exams. No further details have been given from the president's doctor. It was Trump's fourth publicly disclosed medical exam since he returned to the White House 16 months ago. 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
13: This is 1A. I'm Jen White. Imagine you go to the gynecologist for your annual pap smear and you feel excruciating pain when the doctor inserts the speculum. Or imagine that other parts of your life many people take for granted, like penetrative sex with a partner, become impossible because of the extreme pain that comes with it. Now imagine seeing several doctors trying to figure out what's wrong. They all tell you everything looks fine. Years go by without answers, but the pain doesn't go away. Some of you don't have to imagine it because you've lived it.
14: I started experiencing severe tailbone pain following a back surgery. I was in physical therapy, and this tailbone pain just kept getting worse and worse. Fortunately, my physical therapist was familiar with pelvic floor disorders and referred me to someone. I had an assessment done, and I have a hypertonic floor, or an overactive pelvic floor. They liken it to people who have tense shoulders or clench their jaws. I've been dealing with this for about a year. It does cause painful intercourse, pain using the restroom, as well as just generally it's uncomfortable to sit for long periods of time. It's uncomfortable to stand for long periods of time. I work in healthcare, and when I thought of pelvic floor dysfunction, I thought of women who'd had multiple children or older women who struggled with incontinence.
13: Claire, thanks for that message. One in three women will experience a pelvic floor disorder at some point in their life. And one in four people with vulvas will develop a vulvo-vaginal disorder. Yet despite how common pain down there is, 60% of people with these conditions consult three or more doctors before ever receiving a proper diagnosis. And it's a process that can take up to 12 years. That's according to the National Vulvodynia Foundation. So for today's installment of our series, In Good Health, we're discussing vulvar and pelvic pain and why we don't talk about that pain enough. Joining us in studio is Dr. Sarah Cigna. 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She's also the director of their Sexual Health and Gender Affirmation Center. Dr. Cigna, it's great to have you.
15: Thank you so much for having me on.
13: Also with us in studio is Camille Espinoza. She's a licensed psychotherapist and certified sex therapist. She's also the founder of the Center for Intimacy and Relationships. 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
16: Thank you so much for having me.
13: And Dr. Maria Uloco. 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She's also the founder of MUMD Sexual Medicine in Beverly Hills. That's a private medical practice. Dr. Uloco, welcome to the program.
15: Thank you so much for having me.
13: And of course, we want to hear from you. If you experience pain during intercourse or medical examinations like an annual pap smear, how has that pain affected your life? If you've been diagnosed with a pelvic floor or vulvovaginal disorder, what did you go through to receive that diagnosis and what is treatment involved for you? Email us at 1a@wamu.org. And just a reminder that while we are hearing from medical professionals today, you should always consult your doctor for individual medical advice. So, Dr. Signal, let's just start with a definition, vulvovaginal disorder. What are they? What conditions fall under that umbrella?
16: So since we're focusing on pain, I'll start there. Vulvovaginal pain disorders can kind of fall under a couple different umbrellas, one being hormonal issues, others being muscular issues, nerve issues, or even inflammatory conditions. The problem is many of these conditions are lumped together under a term vulvodynia, which just means pain of the vulva. And when we don't think about the etiology, we miss the diagnosis and therefore an effective treatment.
13: We'll talk a little bit more about why these conditions take so long to diagnose, but how are vulvovaginal disorders commonly diagnosed?
16: So the most effective way to diagnose them is to do something called a Q-tip test. It is a very specific sensation mapping test that is very easy to do. All you need is a moistened cotton swab and a mirror for the patient to see exactly what's going on during the exam. And we basically figure out what actually is hurting. And then that coupled with the history that the patient gives you about what things they've experienced in the past, when their symptoms are worse or better, you map those things together and figure out exactly what's going on.
13: So that makes me wonder if part of people's experience is sometimes referred pain, that the pain may not, you may not experience the pain exactly where it's originating.
16: Correct. Many times patients will experience pain as being on the skin. That's one of the most common ways that folks present to me. But oftentimes it's actually deeper underneath in the muscles or in the nerves. And that can be from a, you know, past injury, it could be from a birth in the past, it could be just from holding tension in your pelvis. So there's many different things that can lead to this.
13: Dr. Uloko, what about pelvic floor disorders? What conditions fall under that umbrella?
17: Yeah, so in terms of pelvic floor disorders, I kind of break them down into two categories of hypertonic pelvic floor disorders, meaning that my pelvic muscles are too tight, or hypotonic pelvic floor disorders, meaning that my muscles are not as strong as they used to be. And we think about our pelvic floor, it is essentially a thick sheath of different various muscles, almost like a hammock supporting all of our internal and pelvic organs. And just like all other muscles of our bodies, we can have muscle tension where our muscles are really sore and tight, and that can present as either pain with sex or pain with movement, pain with walking, or either urinary or bowel complaints, meaning urinary frequency, urgency, I gotta go, difficulty with urination or difficulty with constipation and having bowel movements, versus hypotonic, where the muscles are not as strong as they used to be, can also present, and that can also feel like pressure in the pelvis. And when our muscles are too loose, our organs can actually start to what we call prolapse out of the vagina, out of the body. And so we can have urinary issues, we can have bowel issues as well, and then also sexual discomfort as well.
13: Where vaginal or vulvar pain during intercourse is incredibly common, Camille, up to 75% of women will experience pain during penetrative sex at some point in their lives. That's according to the American College of Obstetricians and Gynecologists. Sometimes pain during intercourse isn't alarming, but when should we be concerned?
18: That's a good question. In general, whenever pain during sex is unwanted and unintended, that's generally when it should be alarming and when you should probably seek help. Sex is meant to be pleasurable, so if there's any type of pain, especially if that pain is not resolved, I would say after one or two times, it's usually a good time to go see your doctor. I think that we are told sometimes, particularly as women, that sometimes we should tolerate pain or discomfort, when in fact that's really not true.
13: Beyond pain with penetration, Dr. Signa, what other symptoms might someone living with a vulvovaginal disorder experience?
16: Many patients will also experience sensations of itching, irritation, throbbing, soreness, difficulty with sitting for long periods of time, like Dr. Loco said, trouble with urination, bowel movements being painful, and sometimes they'll even notice skin changes. So there may be a skin disorder that's causing some of these symptoms as well.
13: Well, some of those symptoms, Dr. Loco, mimic urinary tract infections. and sometimes recurring UTIs can cause or worsen vulvar pain. So what's the connection between bladder and urinary infections and vulvovaginal disorders?
17: That's an excellent question, and I think one that most doctors don't know because it's actually newer science. So there are vulvas, a portion of our vulva called the vestibule is actually the same structure as the bladder. It has the same type of skin cells and cells as the bladder. So we actually have bladder tissue on the outside of the body. So for many people, we actually have never seen our vulvas. We've never looked, we've never checked. And what many people conceptualize or think is their vagina is actually their vestibule. Vestibule literally means entrance into the temple or entrance into the vagina. And so this tissue structure is actually vastly different from the vagina, and it's different from the rest of the surrounding skin because it mimics, it's very similar in biology to bladder tissue. And so for many people, 90% of people that have vulvodynia, the place that they will localize it most to is actually the vestibule, vestibulodynia. And so one of the causes of vestibulodynia can be either a hormonal issue or a nerve issue. There are too many nerves or there are not enough hormones, particularly estrogen and testosterone. Testosterone is a very, very important hormone to the vestibule and maintaining the vestibular health. Now, when we don't have the normal or appropriate amount of hormones, our vestibule then becomes chronically inflamed. We get to go through a chronic inflammation process that mimics the UTI symptoms, because the UTI is inflammation of bladder tissue caused by bacteria, and then vestibulodynia, the hormonally caused one, is inflammation of bladder tissue or the vestibule tissue caused by the loss of hormones, and particularly testosterone, because we oftentimes forget that testosterone is a very important hormone for our vestibular health. And so the other thing too is that if we don't have the appropriate hormones on board, it can also change our microbiome. Our vagina and our vulvas are colonized with good, healthy bacteria, and those are maintained by healthy hormones to the tissue. When we stop producing hormones, whether that's naturally via menopause or with medications, many medications can stop how our body is able to naturally use the hormones that we produce. What that does is then changes the microbiome. So not only do we have chronic inflammation from the loss of hormones, we now are more susceptible to bacterial infections because our microbiome, our natural defenses are gone.
13: And really briefly, Dr. Cigna, so we have a clear understanding, can you give us a quick anatomy lesson? Where is the vestibule located?
16: Sure. So looking at the external vulva, you'll see the labia majora, the labia minora. But when you spread those smaller lips, the labia minora, you'll see some shiny pink tissue. No matter what your skin tone is on the outside, that tissue in the vestibule will be shiny and pink if it's healthy. If it's not healthy, it might look red or even very pale. And that tissue is what Dr. Loco is referring to. Don't forget, right above that, the clitoris, a very important organ and another common place for pain to occur.
13: We're here with OBGYN Dr. Sarah Cigna, also with us urologist Dr. Maria Uloco, and certified sex therapist Camille Espinoza. We'll be right back.

0: Between AI and social media and misinformation, it's good to be skeptical of what you hear. 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
6: This is 1A. I'm Jen White. We're discussing vulvar and pelvic pain for today's installment of our health series, In Good Health. We're here with Dr. Sarah Cigna. She's an assistant professor of obstetrics and gynecology at George Washington Medical Faculty Associations. She's also the director of their Sexual Health and Gender Affirmation Center. Also with us in studio is Camille Espinoza. She's a licensed psychotherapist and certified sex therapist. She's also the founder of the Center for Intimacy and Relationships. And Dr. Maria Uloco. She's a urologist who specializes in the treatment of female sexual dysfunction and female sexual pain. She's also the founder of MUMD Sexual Medicine Beverly Hills. That's a private medical practice. We're also hearing from you.
7: I am 71 years old, and I have had a cystocele and a rectocele. I had a cystocele first, had surgery for it, and then that developed into a rectocele, had surgery for that, and now I have another rectocele. So it's been kind of a frustrating pattern. I just do not have the pelvic pain you were talking about, but I had a lot of urgency and frequency and a little bit of incontinence, and that was really bad. And my doctor just diagnosed it and took it from there.
6: Thanks for that message. If you experience pain during intercourse or medical examinations like an annual pap smear, or you have other symptoms, how has it affected your life? If you've been diagnosed with a pelvic floor or vulvovaginal disorder, what did you go through to receive that diagnosis, and what is treatment involved from you? Email us at 1a@wamu.org. Camille, we heard frustration there in both the oh gosh, the symptoms this listener is going through. When you talk to patients, what do they tell you, not just about the pain or the symptoms, but the effect on their emotional and mental health?
8: That's a good question. I sometimes feel like the mental health aspect gets overlooked, so I'm really glad that we're able to focus on that a little bit today. So we at the Center for Intimacy and Relationships see this type of thing very often. We see people come in sometimes with their partners talking about the pain, talking about the diagnosis. We see a lot of things kind of in common. So the things that I see most often are fear, anguish, anxiety. There's often a lot of self-blame as well. Some people feel like I should have done something differently, or I should be able to manage this on my own. One thing I've noticed, though, about the people who are going through this is they tend to handle it differently based on their history and based on the resources available to them. So, for example, folks who've had a lot of negative messages about sex and sexuality throughout their life may struggle a little bit more. Those who have a lot of resources, like a good medical team more supportive partner may do a little bit better. I've also noticed some other trends based on demographics. So I've noticed that clients who come in who are people of color tend to have extra barriers in the medical system, and that can cause additional frustrations and additional anxiety. I've also noticed for folks that are trans or non-binary, we do know that vulvovaginal disorders affect everyone who can have a vulva or a vagina, regardless of gender identity. So folks who come in who are trans or non-binary with this type of pain experience an additional level of psychological, I would say, anxiety, because often there's a different type of relationship to the body and also a different type of relationship to the medical system.
6: Well, that echoes this message we got from Gray, who writes, I'm a trans man of color, and one of the things I've struggled with since I've been on hormones for nearly 6 years is atrophy. When I first started, I wasn't warned about the possibility of atrophy or even the symptoms. I'd convinced myself I had some incurable disease when I finally went into the ER with severe pain, and they told me there was nothing wrong with me. I had gone into my primary care provider 7 times before my visit to the ER. I was ignored each time I expressed pain and concern. I eventually refused to accept that I was fine, and thankfully a doctor finally listened to my symptoms. I was finally given the official diagnosis of atrophy. It pains me to know how little trans men, those on hormone replacement therapy, are unaware of atrophy and how simple of a treatment it requires. So Gray writes about his experience as a trans man, but also notes hormone replacement therapy. Dr. Cigna, if you're on some sort of HRT, could there be symptoms that arise as a result?
9: So particularly in the case of having any kind of transgender care where you're taking hormones that are altering your physiology, you can cause sometimes some unintended changes in other parts of the body. So for example, for transmasculine patients who are on testosterone, it can cause less of the hormones that are supposed to be acting in the vestibule to be as active as they should be. And so we treat it with other hormones that they may not be getting enough of in that area, which is commonly very helpful, but definitely not treated common enough.
6: Well, people living with a vulvovaginal disorder can see upwards of 15 doctors before receiving a diagnosis. 15. And the process can take as long as 12 years. Why does it take so long, Dr. Cigna?
9: Well, a big part of this is the lack of education in these topics. When I was going through medical school, I learned about sex, but I didn't learn about these conditions. I went through residency, found a mentor, apprenticed with him, and then eventually realized I needed to create a path for other people to follow. Particularly for OBGYNs, there's not as much focus in clitoral pain or pain with sex as you might think there should be. And so those of us at our team, Dr. Michelinetti is one of my partners, we are actually working to change the educational system and make this better for people.
6: Marvin emails, if we're being honest with ourselves as a society, the main reason women's issues go unaddressed is because of the longstanding and deep-seated objectification. We need to approach it from a culture-wide angle, and nothing will change until there is a majority of the people in charge who actually care about all people equally. Dr. Loco, what are your thoughts about what Marvin says there?
10: Yeah, you know, I have a really unique aspect of this or perspective in this in terms of treating all genders as a urologist that then further specialized in comprehensive sexual health. And just objectively, that is correct. You know, there is a huge discrepancy in the access to care based off of your genitalia. And I can say this because I have a men's health clinic and a women's health clinic. And when I was in academia, you know, it was just night and day in terms of access to resources, to funding, to research, to clinical acumen. And these aren't just felt experiences. The data also shows this. You know, women weren't even allowed into research until the early 90s. And if we have, and they've since done analyses, and the amount of women that are enrolled in research is not even remotely the same. And in terms of compensation structure, I, as a urologist, you know, we get better compensation when I do surgeries on penises versus when I do surgeries on vulvas, even though they are technically more complex. A vulva is more complex than a penis. And yet, because the healthcare system literally says it is not as valuable as men's health, You know, we are really seeing the economic impact. And then unfortunately, the only people that really, really notice it is the patients, because the patients are the ones that are ultimately going to be the ones suffering at the very end of this. So there is deep systemic inequalities in healthcare, and your genitalia directly impacts the level and the type of healthcare that you get.
6: Well, Dr. Cigna, at the same time, when we're talking about obstetrics and gynecology, it seems bizarre to me that more people specializing in obstetrics and gynecology aren't trained to diagnose vulvovaginal disorders. It seems like that would be part of the work. So why isn't it?
9: I think I have to say the quiet part out loud here. Sure. And Dr. Uloko alluded to this with what she was saying about the money. The money is not in the vulvovaginal medicine. That is not what makes money for institutions. What makes money is having babies, doing big surgeries, and these complex, nuanced care systems that we need for vulvovaginal pain disorders that require a lot of conversation, trust between patient and clinician, time to figure things out in a stepwise fashion are not financially gains for the system. And so it is not as valued in every other part of the system.
6: Camille, many of your patients come to you after they've seen several doctors and still got no answers about why they're in pain. What do you tell them once they get diagnosed? Because I would imagine in one way there is this moment of relief, right? I know what it is, but then it's like, wait, now I know what it is. Is this permanent? Is there any way to fix it? How do you help them navigate the diagnosis itself?
8: That's a good question. So in my office, I've noticed that people go through three distinct progressive stages of the psychological impact of a diagnosis. The first stage is the initial emotions, right? It's fear, it's anger, it's sadness, it's anxiety, it's depression. It can, in fact, be PTSD symptoms. That's the first stage. The second stage is what I call the sexual shutdown. So very often people will think, well, if I can't use this one part of my body, then all of my sexuality is to be shut down. So you get a lot of withdrawal, you get a lot of sadness, you get maybe internal numbness, you get also a lot of loneliness, right? And then from there you progress to stage three. If the person has a partner, a long-term partner, it then turns into a relationship communication breakdown, right? Because the partner will think, I don't know what to do, I don't know how to talk about it. And then the couple will come into my office really without even the words, what to say. And what's interesting is during these situations, there's often still opportunity for some type of sexual pleasure and sexual touch and desire, but that part has just been shut down. They don't know what to do. They don't know how to talk about it. So in our office, that's what we do. We teach people, we teach couples one at a time how to talk about it, what to do. We also do this in tandem with medical care so that if the pain is able to be resolved, we can relearn how to enjoy bodies and sexual touch.
6: You've lived with pelvic pain yourself. It took you decades to finally get a diagnosis of adenomyosis.
8: Yes.
6: It's a condition where the tissue that lines the uterus grows into the muscle wall of the uterus. And it's interesting because we launched In Good Health with my story of a long delayed diagnosis of adenomyosis as well. That's how this series started. But how has your personal story informed the way you approach your work with your patients?
8: Yes. Well, in my case, I was diagnosed with adenomyosis 8 years ago, which, as you know, causes a lot of pelvic pain. I, too, suffered from years and years and years of misdiagnosis, being minimized in the system, being told just to take a Tylenol, being told just to live with it, over and over again. I, too, experienced the relief of a final diagnosis, finally having it, followed immediately by the anger. Why did it take so long to get a diagnosis for something that is relatively common, right? And so I bring that empathy, that knowledge, that energy to the therapy room. I really try to encourage my clients to advocate for themselves, and I also try my best to empathize and listen to the story. Although everyone who comes in has something in common, they also have something unique, and I think that story does need to be heard, and that's what we focus on in sex therapy.
6: We're speaking to Camille Espinoza. She's a certified sex therapist. Also with us, urologist Dr. Maria Uloco and OBGYN Dr. Sarah Signa. We're also hearing from lots of you. Maria writes, thank you for your show on vulvar pain. I want to point out the people assigned female at birth who have endometriosis, a whole body inflammatory condition that can be the reason behind a whole range of pelvic pain issues. It takes 10 plus years to diagnose and is so often missed as an explanation for long-lasting pain, which to me is simply unacceptable from the medical establishment, especially for such a wildly common disease. I wrote a musical about this disease, which is heading to the Edinburgh Fringe Festival this summer. Would love to see that. Sounds fascinating. But Dr. Signa, where do conditions like adenomyosis and endometriosis fit into this conversation?
9: So there's two sides to this story. And thank you to that listener for writing in about this, because it's a really crucial kind of turning point in the sexual medicine community right now, is the connection between the vulva and vagina and those local tissues and the rest of the body and what's happening more systemically. So conditions like adenomyosis and endometriosis, which we're finding more and more are these inflammatory conditions, not just a migration of tissue like we once used to think. These inflammatory conditions are also connected to changes in the vestibule, the having too many nerve endings, having too many reactive immune cells there that are causing this localized pain, but also the treatments that we offer right now for adenomyosis and endometriosis are largely suppressive to our endocrine system. So we're basically shutting the ovaries down to help with symptoms from the bleeding and the pain, but we're not addressing the fact that we're now affecting the vestibule and the vulva with those same treatment regimens. So we're really kind of fighting against ourselves in some ways as well. And we need better treatments that are really getting to the root cause of these problems. And for that, we need money to fund research.
6: Well, let's get to this question we got from Lillian, who asks, I have lichen sclerosis and have seen several doctors that prescribe steroids, which I am unable to take because it causes sores and fissures. So I have this condition without relief. Any new treatments for lichen sclerosis? Liz asks the same question. Any comments on lichen sclerosis and relief from it? Dr. Uloco, your thoughts?
10: Yeah, so lichen sclerosis is actually a fairly common condition. And when it is addressed appropriately and found early on, it's something, one that you can control very well. And unfortunately, as with most disorders in pelvic pain and pelvic disorders, it's not given the appropriate amount of attention, the appropriate amount of research and allocation and funding. And so, you know, in terms of where I hope to go, that where we are in the field, in terms of new innovation, we're nowhere near where we are in men's health. However, there are newer treatments, particularly focusing on laser therapies, with what we call equivocal data, some showing improvement, some showing no improvement. And so meaning it's like, you know, we need more research to understand definitively who it works for and who it doesn't work for. It doesn't mean that it doesn't work. It's not effective. It just means that it may not work for everyone. But for the people that it does work for, there have been definitely promising promising results. And so these are the things and the ways that we need to start shaping these questions of, okay, yes, we have a huge issue with misdiagnosis, and also how can we start thinking about these conditions in a way that's progressive, in a way that we are thinking about new interventions and new therapies as well.
6: Dr. Signa, and just really quickly, what is lichen sclerosis?
9: Lichen sclerosis is a inflammatory condition of the skin. It can actually happen on any part of one's body, but it generally will affect the vulva and actually can predispose that person to vulvar cancer if it's untreated. So it's actually crucial that we address this better in our system. There are emerging studies looking at different types of immune targets. For example, calcineurin inhibitors are one that's been used for a long time as an alternative to steroids, as well as now JAK inhibitors are a big target of newer studies. And there's actually research going on all over the country, including the Center for Vulvovaginal Disorders, for anyone who is interested. And then finally, you know, looking at the role of hormones as an adjunct. So hormones don't treat the lichen sclerosis, but if you have ongoing atrophic changes due to menopause or perimenopause, we need to address those as well, because it can help with efficacy of your other medications.
6: We're discussing vulvar and pelvic pain for today's installment of our health series, In Good Health. We're here with OBGYN Dr. Sarah Signa. Also with us, urologist Dr. Maria Uloco and certified sex therapist Camille Espinoza. And we want to hear from you. If you experience pain during intercourse or medical examinations like an annual pap smear? How has that pain affected your life? If you've been diagnosed with a pelvic floor or vulvovaginal disorder, what did you go through to receive that diagnosis and what is treatment involved for you? Email us at 1A@WAMU.org. We'll be right back.

0: Texas voters decide who they want as their Republican nominee for the Senate, incumbent John Cornyn or Texas Attorney General Ken Paxton, who was endorsed by President Trump last week. The winner faces off against Democratic nominee James Tallarico in the fall. So who do Texans see as the future of the Republican Party? Hear the results on the next morning edition from NPR News.
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4: Back to our conversation in a moment, but first, a quick word about a show coming up later. The U.S. has embassies and diplomatic missions in nearly every country on Earth. Right now, more than half of them have no confirmed ambassador. That's according to the American Foreign Service Association. Since taking office, the Trump administration has recalled dozens of career diplomats, and the State Department has shed close to 3,000 employees, about 15% of its domestic workforce. Coming up, we'll look at what that means in practice, including which vacancies matter most and what allies and adversaries make of the gaps. We'll also hear the case that the State Department needed reforms, that it had grown too large, too slow, and too resistant to presidential priorities. And we want to hear from you. Have you worked in diplomacy or dealt with the U.S. embassy abroad? Or do you have experience in a region where American engagement has gone quiet? The number is 855-236-1212. Or maybe you think the restructuring is overdue. Tell us why. The number is 855-236-1A1A. Or you can use our app, 1A Vox Pop, and we'll hear your stories later. Now back to our conversation on vulvar and pelvic pain for today's installment of our health series, In Good Health. We're here with Dr. Sarah Cigna. She's an assistant professor of obstetrics and gynecology at George Washington Medical Faculty Associates. She's also the director of their Sexual Health and Gender Affirmation Center. Also with us in studio is Camille Espinoza. She's a licensed psychotherapist and certified sex therapist. She's also the founder of the Center for Intimacy and Relationships. And Dr. Maria Uloco. She's a urologist who specializes in the treatment of female sexual dysfunction and female sexual pain. She's also the founder of MUMD Sexual Medicine Beverly Hills, a private medical practice. Let's go back to our inbox.
6: I've struggled with pelvic floor and vaginal discomfort for years, and I figured that I had vaginismus. That diagnosis was never made because it was never made by a doctor or anything. I mentioned it and there was no diagnosis ever made, but I got my own dilators and I did treatment myself to go through it, and eventually it got better. However, I still have vaginal pain when I have intercourse.
4: Thanks for that message. Dr. Uloco, people may not have heard of conditions like vulvodynia or vestibulodynia, but they might have heard of vaginismus, and that's a general term to describe difficulty or pain with penetration, usually as a result of tense muscles and anxiety. And it's a condition that can be treated with a combination of pelvic floor therapy and talk therapy. But most vulvovaginal disorders require medical treatment, and it's also not uncommon for someone who has a vulvovaginal disorder without knowing it, which then leads to the tensing and anxiety associated with vaginismus. So why are these terms often conflated, and what's the complication of that conflation?
7: Oh, that is such a good question. We love renaming and naming things instead of actually figuring out what the issue is and creating diagnostic frameworks to treat and diagnose. We spend a lot of time renaming things, and I think we call this is a huge issue in this field, particularly. A lot of these conditions have overlapping names, have overlapping symptoms, and so patients may say, hey, I'm coming in with this, and doctors may then not understand that. And so we need to have a better general consensus, because some of the things that we call in urology, urologic issues or bladder issues, are also the something that gynecology will call a sexual pain issue, and something that, you know, my colorectal colleagues will call an issue with their bowels. And so we're all talking about the same thing. And I think it speaks to the issue that we think about the female pelvis as three separate parts, when in actuality, all of these organs all work together. They're all right next to each other, and they all work together, and all are overlapping. And when we don't get very clear about the language, it then, because when as soon as you say a word, like, you know, I have vaginismus, people then immediately put you into this bucket and put you down this diagnostic pathway. And so we need to have better language and thinking about the pelvis more as an integrative model, instead of, oh, the bladder is just urologist, the vagina is just gynecologist, the bowels are just colorectal surgeons or proctologist or GI specialist. We all should have this very comprehensive understanding of the pelvis, because it really does matter how we then think about our diagnostic framework and then think about our treatment. And when we're not understanding how each of these systems overlap with each other, we're oftentimes misdiagnosing these patients. I'm just such a strong believer that a lot of the diseases that we call chronic or recurrent are actually just misdiagnosed. There is an answer, there is a treatment, and we can get people better. But if we don't have shared language, if we don't have shared understanding of all of these structures, and then have a clear diagnostic pathway and a clear and a treatment from there, this is why patients keep getting stuck in these cycles over and over again, when in actuality, a lot of these conditions are really straightforward to treat.
4: We got this from one of you. Mentally and emotionally, I didn't understand what was going on when sex was painful for me. Sex became something to fear. I blamed myself, and I cannot get out of the blame cycle, and the pain worsens. It is misery. I want to come to you with this, Camille, because it connects for me to what Dr. Uloko was saying about how the sort of specialization in medicine treats the pelvic not as an integrative part of our bodies, but as these separate pieces. But when we think about the purpose of the pelvis, the purpose of these organs, and the way we learn what they're for culturally, whether, you know, we're talking about it around childbirth or sexual pleasure, I mean, how does that fit into the way we may think about the pain we're experiencing? From the patient perspective, how might we come into your office carrying all of that with us?
8: Yes, that's a good question. First, I'd like to thank this listener for sharing her story. I do see this, unfortunately, quite often. You know, one of the most common things I see is self-blame and shame. And the first thing that we do in the office is talk a bit about where these messages came from. I might say, I wonder who told you that. I wonder where you got that message. I wonder, does that message come up when you're experiencing intimacy? I'm wondering if that message affects how you relate to your body. Right. So we as sex therapists believe that we're all entitled to sexual pleasure and to have sex and to use our sexual organs in any way we choose. Right. And so if there's something that's blocking you from doing that, then it's time to seek help. And most people don't know that this is where sex therapy comes in. Most people actually don't know what sex therapy really is, which is any type of talk therapy that's about human sexuality. It can range from talking about desire to talking about sexual functioning and pain. It can also be talking about pleasure, messages, trauma, anything to help someone have the sex life that they want on their own terms.
4: We're hearing from so many of you, and we'll get to as many of your messages as we can. We got this from Mala, who writes, after having my first child, I was diagnosed with pelvic organ prolapse. At best, it stays the same, but on average, over time, it will get worse. I did pelvic floor physical therapy, had a second child, and kept going to physical therapy after that. I was told to avoid high-impact exercise, which, when you're a mom, trying to get your body and your mental health back is really an isolating thing to hear. Therapeutic options are a device I'd have to insert and remove every day with an increased risk of infection or surgery, but prolapse surgery is really only well-established in older women in their 60s and 70s. Unless symptoms are truly unmanageable, no doctor is recommending surgery to someone under 40. My doctor's advice was essentially, what we're seeing isn't outside the range of what's typical after having babies. How is that acceptable? You're just supposed to leak for the next 20 or 30 years every time you do anything physical, and the answer is, we'll sort it out when you're in your 60s? Dr. Cigna, I'd love to hear your thoughts.
9: I think this is a really important issue. It highlights the fact that our medical system's very focused on the childbearing aspect of the pelvic function and not as much about the repercussions of that childbirth trauma on the pelvic structures. For this individual who's written in, thank you for sharing your story for everyone to hear, because it is a problem that we do need to fix. We do have increasing technology in the types of surgeries that are available to people, so there are a variety of surgical techniques that a skilled urogynecologist can perform. And it depends on what your personal goals are, what your future childbearing goals are, if you have any, and also your medical history. There's people with connective tissue disorders and other things that put them at higher risk of having prolapse at a younger age. And so, again, thinking and zooming out and thinking about how the whole body might actually be involved in this specific issue.
4: Well, we got this from Mary, who writes, I lived with chronic pelvic floor pain for years, thinking it was chronic UTIs. The urologist thought I was nuts because the specimens were returned clear. My gynecologist thought I might have an STD. Finally, I found a urogynecologist at the clinic at the Cleveland Clinic and have had Botox injections into my pelvic floor, which is a lifesaver. Tell the people about Botox in the pelvic floor because it helps. Dr. Cigna, what can you tell us about this treatment?
9: So first, the symptoms of a UTI are a very common way that folks with pelvic floor dysfunction will present. Also yeast infection symptoms, but negative cultures every time. That comes into my office all the time. Botox injections essentially address the spasm part of the pelvic floor dysfunction. So the muscles are too tight all the time. Just think TMJ of the vagina. And Botox will paralyze the muscles that are in constant spasm and then really works best in conjunction with a skilled pelvic floor physical therapist. So someone who can help train those muscles to stay that way even after the botulinum toxin has worn off about 3 months later.
4: We're talking to OBGYN Dr. Sarah Cigna, urologist Dr. Maria Uloco, and certified sex therapist Camille Espinoza. We got this from Elena, who says, I am a survivor of estrogen-positive breast cancer at a young age. I'm wondering if the folks on your show can speak to options for women like me who can't have hormone replacement therapy. We are suffering from many of the same issues, but our options are even more limited. Dr. Uloco, any guidance here?
7: Yes, so I see this all the time in my practice. And I want to elevate the conversation. I think there is a lot of fear mongering around hormones in women's health and that we just don't see in men's health. And so if we think about just the physiology, what is going to keep our vagina and our vulvas healthy? Hormones are a requirement for that. That is actually a deep need for it. And so then when we then think about what our quality of life is, so a lot of what I love about being a urologist is that we deal with a lot of we deal with a lot of life-threatening disorders like prostate cancer, bladder cancer, kidney cancer, but then we also deal with a lot of quality of life, and we're always constantly centering quality of life. And so it's always the adage of, okay, we're going to save your life, but we're also going to make sure your life

0: Exactly. So very low doses only work very locally. And so those studies have been debunked. So if you truly are someone that, there are some people with really, really high risk or they're not really ready to take the risk. And that's absolutely a choice that they are make. And that's what we call shared decision making of, you know what, I know the data, I see the data, it does show that it's safe, but there was a lot of trauma from this experience and I'm not ready for it. And that's where we have other things like selective estrogen receptor SERMs, so osmethene, and then also local moisturizers. So things that are going to help treat the symptoms, there are definitely that. And then there's also things that aren't necessarily hormones that also help to impact the tissue and the health of the tissue. But I think it's just getting it's first taking that elevated conversation of hormones are not dangerous. They don't always have to be dangerous, and we can't think about hormones from this fear place of fear. We have to use a lot of data, and a lot what we have not done well in the healthcare industry and the healthcare system is present patients with the actual clinical data. We present it more so with a lot of the fear mongering.
1: Well, we got this from Taffy, who says, listening to this segment really resonates with me. I've struggled with painful intercourse my entire life. I thought it was just me and had no idea that there could have been a medical issue. My husband and I have been married for 30 years and have not had intercourse in the last 12 because of it. I'm trying to find options, but treatment is expensive. And Jennifer writes, with long wait times for pelvic floor therapy, are there recommended bridge measures? For instance, for women with diagnosed weak pelvic floor muscles, are there physical therapy aids or apps that doctors have seen decent results with for strengthening pelvic floors? Dr. Cigna, so questions about cost, questions about access, any advice?
2: So I'll start by saying the issue of cost and access is a big one. We're a unique practice at GW in that we take insurance. And so patients at least only have to pay a copay to see us and speak with us, but I can't control the cost of the medications and control the cost of the devices and other therapies that are necessary. And so it becomes a really big, costly endeavor for folks who are trying to find answers and relief. Things that can help patients who are trying to find those bridges. One is to look at the APTA, which is the Academy of Pelvic Health Physical Therapists, for a physical therapist who is in network with your insurance. Another is to look for online physical therapy programs that can help guide you through. Bloom is one that takes insurance, so something to look into. And then there's other pelvic strengthening devices. There are ones that actually give you feedback. You can play little games on your phone through it, so you do a Kegel and you get a point. So there's many. I've heard of one where you can actually compete against others who are also signed up. So there are some really great innovative ways to access care if you can't access it in person right away.
1: Well, Camille, just as we wrap up here, for people who are trying to get a diagnosis or have a diagnosis and are currently undergoing treatment, but still trying to navigate the mental health piece of this, any last words of advice?
3: Yes, please don't go it alone. Please seek out some help. Mental health support is critical in these times of need, and I would suggest looking for a sex therapist in particular, someone who's capable of helping connect you with the right people and interested in understanding your story.
1: Well, that's Camille Espinoza. She's a licensed psychotherapist and certified sex therapist and the founder of the Center for Intimacy and Relationships. Also with us today, Dr. Sarah Cigna. She's an assistant professor of obstetrics and gynecology at George Washington Medical Faculty Associates. She's also the director of their Sexual Health and Gender Affirmation Center. And Dr. Maria Uloco. She's a urologist who specializes in the treatment of female sexual dysfunction and female sexual pain. And she's the founder of MUMD Sexual Medicine, Beverly Hills, a private medical practice. Thanks to you all. Well, we really just scratched the surface of this conversation, so we'll likely have to do a part two, so keep sending your questions and stories our way. Today's producer was Haley Lassingame, who is living with vestibulodynia herself. This program comes to you from WAMU, part of American University in Washington, distributed by NPR. I'm Jen White. Thanks for listening, and we'll talk again tomorrow. This is 1A.
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0: It's 6:49. It's great to be with you for Morning Edition here on 89.1 WBOI. I'm Brianna Barrow. Polls show Americans are concerned about President Trump's age and health. Trump says the bruising on his hands is from taking too much aspirin.
1: I take the big aspirin. And when you take the big aspirin, they tell you you're bruised.
0: Trump went to Walter Reed Tuesday for a physical. More on what we know about the exam in 20 minutes on WBOI. 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Thank you for joining us for Morning Edition here on WBOI. The Marketplace Morning Report is coming up in just a moment. It's 6:51.

rezoning request for a quarry in southwest Allen County on Tuesday. That story and more coming up during our WBOI newscast at 7:04. We appreciate you spending some of your Wednesday morning with us here on 89.1 WBOI. It's 7 o'clock.

0: Good morning. Texas Attorney General Ken Paxton calls President Trump's endorsement the most powerful force in politics and help him push out an incumbent senator. What will it mean in November's election? It's Morning Edition from NPR News. A former reality star running for mayor in Los Angeles also has Trump's support. I'm E. Martinez.
1: And I'm Steve Inskeep. Spencer Pratt is adopting Trump's style, but in the mostly Democratic city is trying to distance himself from the president. Also, workers build a temporary arena for UFC fights at the White House. Why is UFC head Dana White uneasy about the setting? And Josh Johnson says comedy is how we decorate reality. It's Wednesday, May 27th. This day in 1937, the Golden Gate Bridge opened for pedestrians first and cars the next day. The news is next.
2: Live from NPR News in Washington, I'm Corva Coleman. Texas Attorney General Ken Paxton has won the state's Republican runoff primary for the U.S. Senate. He defeated longtime Senator John Cornyn after Paxton got President Trump's endorsement. Paxton will face Democrat James Tallarico in the general election this fall. From the Texas newsroom, Blaise Ganey reports Tallarico has already released negative messages about Paxton.
3: Minutes after the winner was cleared, Tallarico's campaign sent an email out featuring a new video where he highlights Paxton's impeachment.
4: 3 years ago, Ken Paxton was impeached by his own party for using his public office to enrich himself and his donors at the expense of the people.
3: Paxton also quickly came out with his own bar, calling Tallarico the most well-funded radical Democrat in America. Polling for this potential matchup had Tallarico ahead by 1 point, something that, if true, would make history as no Democrat has won a Texas state race in 3 decades. I'm Blaise Ganey in Austin.
2: The South Carolina State Senate has rejected President Trump's effort to redraw congressional districts in that state ahead of midterm elections. Gavin Jackson of South Carolina Public Radio says the state Senate voted as South Carolinians started casting early votes for their primary election.
5: This all came to a head yesterday. That was the first day of early voting for the primaries, and Democrats were urging people to go to the polls, and more than 30,000 votes had been cast already as lawmakers were meeting. So some of them were even getting updates during that debate. And around that time, lawmakers faced a couple of procedural votes in the Senate to get the redistricting bill to a vote, and it lost.
2: Gavin Jackson reporting. A new map could have flipped the only South Carolina U.S. House seat held by a Democrat. It's held by the veteran civil rights activist, Congressman James Clyburn. Israeli military forces have pushed farther into Lebanon. The Lebanese Health Ministry says Israel has launched airstrikes that have killed at least 31 people over the last 2 days. NPR's Gina Raff reports from Beirut.
6: Israel launched its most intense airstrikes in weeks, despite a U.S.-brokered ceasefire. Israeli Prime Minister Benjamin Netanyahu vowed to crush Hezbollah and said Israeli forces were capturing and controlling areas in Lebanon. Lebanese health authorities said the dead included 2 children and 3 women in attacks on a village in southern Lebanon. Iran-backed Hezbollah said it targeted Israeli forces and tanks advancing in the south. Iran has insisted on an end to the war in Lebanon as part of any peace agreement with the U.S. Jay Naraf, NPR News, Beirut.
2: The Israeli strikes come as there is little news of movement in the ceasefire between Iran and the U.S. President Trump earlier trumpeted a deal to end the war, but he and the White House have since lowered expectations. 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
7: It's 7:04. Live from Fort Wayne, I'm Brianna Barrow with WBOI News. After more than 2 hours of public comment, the Allen County Board of Zoning Appeals denied a rezoning request for a quarry in southwest Allen County on Tuesday. Residents in the area have loudly opposed the quarry since the beginning of the process, and even Allen County Commissioner Ron Turpin joined them on Tuesday, telling the board it's not about wanting a quarry at all.
8: It's this quarry in this location. I believe, as a member of the executive branch of this county, that you should reject this special use application.
7: It's this quarry in this location, I believe, as a member of the executive branch in this county, that you should reject this special use application, he said. A section of the room donned bright green shirts that encouraged the board to vote yes and said "Rocks Build America" on the back, but they were outnumbered by those in brown that said "No quarry on homestead." Immediately following the meeting, the Allen County Plan Commission began their meeting, which would have included a petition from U.S. Aggregates to rezone two areas of the quarry property for industrial and commercial use. U.S. Aggregates withdrew their petition following the failure of the rezoning request. Two people who helped lead a pair of troubled virtual schools face federal criminal charges for an alleged scheme to defraud the state. WFYI's Dylan Pierce McCoy reports the trial is scheduled for July after months of delays.
9: The U.S. Attorney for the Southern District alleges that Indiana Virtual School and Indiana Virtual Pathways Academy improperly collected tens of millions of dollars in public funding by inflating enrollment. The government charged three people involved with the schools. One pleaded guilty last year. School founder Thomas Stoughton and director Philip Holden turned down plea agreements. The trial has been rescheduled three times, but a legal expert told WFYI another delay appears unlikely. Holden's attorney, John Little, told WFYI that his client is innocent and, quote, "We are very much looking forward to going to trial in July." Stoughton's attorney and the U.S. Attorney's Office did not immediately respond to requests for comment. I'm Dylan Pierce McCoy in Indianapolis.
7: This is WBOI News. It's 7:06.
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7: Right now it is 61 degrees in Defiance, 56 degrees in Warsaw, 54 degrees in Kendallville, and 62 degrees here in Fort Wayne. Today you can expect partly sunny skies and will warm up to a high of 83 by this afternoon. That will fall to a low around 59 degrees this evening with mostly clear conditions expected tonight. 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

0: It's 7:49. So glad to have you join us for Morning Edition here on 89.1 WBOI. I'm Brianna Barrow. The Trump administration wants federal workers to sign non-disclosure agreements, or NDAs. This could have a chilling effect on a workforce that's already seen significant upheaval.
1: Just adding this to measures that they're taking to kind of step on the throat of the employee.
0: The administration's stated goal is to eliminate leaks. That story in 20 minutes on WBOI. 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

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You and I are listening to 89.1 WBOI, Fort Wayne HD Channel 1, and WBOI.org, NPR News, and diverse music. DNA evidence linked a now-dead Markle man to the 1997 cold case of 23-year-old Angela Sacco. Hear about that story and more coming up during our WBOI newscast at 8:04. We appreciate you spending some of your Wednesday morning with us here on 89.1 WBOI. It's 8 o'clock.

0: You're listening to Morning Edition here on 89.1 WBOI. It's 8:49 and I'm Brianna Barrow. It's great to be with you. Polls show Americans are concerned about President Trump's age and health. Trump says the bruising on his hands is from taking too much aspirin.
1: I take the big aspirin. And when you take the big aspirin, they tell you you're bruised.
0: Trump went to Walter Reed Tuesday for a physical. More on what we know about the exam in 20 minutes on WBOI. 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Thank you for joining us for Morning Edition here on 89.1 WBOI. The Marketplace Morning Report is coming up in just a moment. It's 8:51.

0: I'm Chris Boyd. Up next on Think, the state of the Supreme Court as justices release dozens of rulings ahead of their summer recess.
1: This is a court that, like, the current majority on the court is dissatisfied with a lot of longstanding precedents.
0: We'll talk about the increasing use of the court's shadow docket meant for emergency situations.
1: And so it's now metastasized into something huge.
0: About the ruling on a Louisiana case that weakened what remains of the Voting Rights Act, and about the highly anticipated decision surrounding the Trump administration's challenge.

0: under the 14th Amendment guarantee of birthright citizenship. Our conversation starts after a short break.
1: Live from NPR News in Washington, I'm Corva Coleman. Texas Attorney General Ken Paxton has won the Republican nomination for the U.S. Senate in yesterday's runoff primary election. He defeated longtime incumbent U.S. Senator John Cornyn, who conceded last night.
2: I've said throughout this race that I trust the voters of Texas, and they've made their decision, and I must respect it.
1: Cornyn offered the concession after a drawn-out and heated race with Paxton. President Trump endorsed Paxton last week. The president blamed Cornyn, a longtime Republican stalwart, as insufficiently loyal to Trump himself. Paxton has fended off criminal indictments for alleged securities fraud. There have been whistleblower complaints filed against him, and Paxton was impeached by the Republican-led Texas State House for allegedly abusing his office to protect a political donor. He survived after the Texas State Senate acquitted him. Paxton says he is ready for Democratic attacks.
3: Without a shadow of a doubt, I will be the Democrats' number one target in November. Texas will be the radical left's number one priority. But if there's one thing I know about Texans, it's that we're not going to let them take it.
1: And Paxton's Democratic rival for the U.S. Senate seat is Texas State Senator James Tallarico. He lost no time in issuing his first negative ad.
4: The most corrupt politician in America just became the Republican nominee for the United States Senate. 3 years ago, Ken Paxton was impeached by his own party for using his public office to enrich himself and his donors at the expense of the people. That kind of corruption is the rot at the core of this broken system.
1: Today is the third anniversary of Paxton's impeachment by the Texas State House. Over the weekend, President Trump announced a deal with Iran was imminent, but then he backed off and said there was no rush. NPR's Franco Ordonez reports on Trump's pattern of inconsistency about talking about a deal to end the war on Iran.
5: It's happened over a half dozen times dating back to late March. President Trump has repeated several variations that a deal is close, that an agreement was largely negotiated, that a framework exists, and then it doesn't happen. Just take this weekend, after nearly 3 months of war against Iran, now in a fragile ceasefire, Trump was talking about an almost finalized deal that would include reopening the Strait of Hormuz. He was almost taking a victory lap, even thanking intermediaries for their help with the negotiations, before backing off. This was perhaps the most emphatic he's been about an upcoming deal, but the reality is, while the president has repeatedly projected optimism, there is yet to be anything concrete or durable toward a resolution. Franco Ordonez, NPR News.
1: This is NPR. The sports car maker Ferrari has unveiled its newest model, and the company's share price promptly tanked. NPR's John Ruwitch explains why.
6: The new car is a sleek four-door sedan called the Ferrari Luce, which is Italian for light. It was designed by Apple's former top designer Johnny Ive's firm, Love From, has a price tag of $640,000, and it's something totally new for Ferrari. It's the company's first fully electric vehicle, so it won't have that signature engine growl. Critics and investors were not impressed. On X, Italy's deputy prime minister and transport minister Matteo Salvini called it extremely expensive and said it looks nothing like a Ferrari. And this is supposed to be innovation, he wrote, adding he wondered what the company's late founder Enzo Ferrari would think. Ferrari's Milan-listed shares skidded 8.4% after the car was revealed, and its New York-listed shares tumbled 5.3%. John Ruwitch, NPR News.
1: Officials in southwest Washington state say a chemical tank imploded yesterday at a paper mill. It killed one person and injured nine other people. Another nine people are still missing. The chemical tank is huge. It holds hundreds of thousands of gallons of a corrosive liquid. The cause of the implosion is not clear. Meanwhile, all evacuation orders have been lifted in a Los Angeles suburb after a potential chemical tank explosion was prevented. There were no injuries. At one point, some 50,000 people in the suburb of Garden Grove have been given evacuation orders. I'm Corva Coleman, NPR News.
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0: This year, the Supreme Court has already announced rulings knocking out a once major part of the Voting Rights Act and declaring conversion therapy protected under the First Amendment's free speech guarantees. And as habitual court watchers know, the big decisions for 2026 are just getting started. From KERA in Dallas, this is Think. I'm Chris Boyd. Still to come are rulings on transgender students playing sports, IQ testing for criminal defendants who claim intellectual disability, and whether the 14th Amendment really does grant birthright citizenship to pretty much everybody born in the United States. And as those decisions come down in the next few weeks, we can expect the justices who issued them to be out and about making the case to the American people that they, as individuals, are devoted to the project of objective constitutional interpretation, not partisan boosterism. For insights on the rulings this heavily conservative majority court is likely to release, we've invited Ian Millhiser. He covers the court as a senior correspondent at Vox, where you can read his reporting on what the Supreme Court still has left to decide this term. Ian, welcome to Think.
10: It's so good to be here. Thank you so much.
0: Why, by the way, does the court have this schedule that it has when it releases like a ton of consequential decisions over the course of a few weeks and then heads out of town for 3 months?
10: Yeah, I mean, being a Supreme Court justice is a sweet, sweet job. Like, only justices and school children get the summers off. And so the reason why the court, I mean, the court does have a schedule that's written into statute where it has year-long terms. The new term begins in October. And so if it's going to stick with its terms, it has to wrap everything up by October. But the reason that they wrap everything up in late June is because they want to go on vacation in July and they have to finish their work before they can do that.
0: Maybe it is an exhausting job. The New York Times reported recently about hints of these strained relations among the justices. Surely there have always been stark ideological differences. What is different now?
10: Yeah, I mean, the court has always been political. It's always been ideological, but it is more partisan now than it has ever been. And I think the reason for that is just that Democrats and Republicans have just had more consistent ideologies for the last 40 or 50 years than they have, like, you know, if you look back over the long arc of American history, there's been a Democratic Party and a Republican Party for a long time, but they haven't held to these consistent views about not just what they how they want to govern, but what they view as the role of the judiciary for very long. And so if a Republican appoints a judge, we know that judge is going to be anti-abortion. We know they're going to be anti-affirmative action. We know they're going to support expansive legal exemptions for religious conservatives. And, you know, we know several other things about them. And we know that Democrats will want the opposite thing. And this is a fairly new development. You know, as recently as 2010, there was a liberal Republican, Justice John Paul Stevens, on the court. And that just isn't true anymore. The court has sorted into partisan camps.
0: So far, President Trump has been able to appoint three Supreme Court justices. Is there any indication, Ian, that those justices feel beholden to him somehow and might deliberately seek to reach decisions that benefit the president?
10: Like, I don't think that, you know, with maybe one exception, any of the justices wake up in the morning and say, what can I do to benefit the Republican Party or what can I do to benefit the Democratic Party today? What I do think is true, though, is that these justices are heavily vetted. You know, the way that you become a justice is like the White House reads everything that you've ever written, everything that you've ever said before. If you're on the Republican side, there's the Federalist Society, which is often vetting potential judicial nominees as soon as they enter law school. Democrats don't have anything as formal as that. And so by the time someone is confirmed to the Supreme Court, you don't need them to ask the question, you know, what can I do today to benefit my political party? Because the whole reason they got the job is that they were vetted to make sure that they already believed whatever the president and the White House that is appointing them already believed.
0: You said that it doesn't work in such a way as the justices wake up in the mornings and think, what can I do to benefit the president? But then you dropped this tantalizing little bit on the end and you said, but with one exception. Who might that exception be?
10: I have nothing but bad things to say about Justice Samuel Alito. I mean, I think that Alito does have a pattern of handing down inconsistent rulings, making arguments that are inexplicable by anything other than partisan politics. But with the exception of Alito, I think that the other eight justices, you know, again, they reach partisan results because they were vetted to make sure that they sincerely believe the things that their party believes and not because they're constantly readjusting their views so that if the Republican Party believes something different on Wednesday than it did on Tuesday, that they'll adopt the Wednesday view.
0: Okay, so the Supreme Court agrees to hear several dozen cases each year, amounts to about 60. Then there is the shadow docket as needed. Will you just remind us of how shadow docket cases are different from standard constitutional challenges?
10: I mean, the short answer to that is that it is increasingly unclear how different they are. So where the shadow docket comes from is it used to be that death penalty cases were often heard on a very expedited basis for the simple reason that if the Supreme Court didn't decide right away that someone should not be executed, then that person would be executed and then the case would be moot because, you know, the person would no longer be alive. And so the Supreme Court had to have this emergency process where it could issue temporary orders to say, don't execute this person until we have enough time to give the case full review and decide whether they should be saved permanently or not. And during the first Trump administration, the Supreme Court started using this process, which historically was used mostly in death penalty cases, only very, very rarely in other instances. They just started using it all the time. The Trump administration started asking the Supreme Court to intervene and temporarily block lower court opinions because that had gone against Trump. The court started granting those requests very, very often. And, you know, once lawyers realize that the Supreme Court could potentially give relief to their clients, they're going to start filing motions asking for more relief. And so it's now metastasized into something huge. On top of that, there have been some cases where the court said something on the shadow docket that was inconsistent with something that it had said in a precedent that had been on the books for a long time. And then some of the justices have said, well, you should have followed a shadow docket ruling. And some lower court judges have expressed confusion when they don't know when a shadow docket ruling has overruled a precedent that was handed down on the merits docket. So I guess my long answer to your question is that the status of the shadow docket is a bit unclear, but it is something that seems to be rapidly expanding.
0: Okay. Last month, we received the ruling for a case called Louisiana v. Calais.
10: Yeah.
0: What was at stake there?
10: This is probably the biggest case of the term. So there is a federal law, the Voting Rights Act, that was amended in 1982 to say that, among other things, it made it so that some states had to have a minimum number of majority Black or majority Latino districts. This was in states where mostly black voters were residentially segregated and where there was what was called racial polarization. So Black people voted for Democrats, white people voted for Republicans. And when you have those two things, it tends to lock the minority group out of power altogether. And so the Voting Rights Act had been interpreted since the 1980s to say that there has to be a minimum number of Black seats and in some cases majority Latino seats in some states. The Supreme Court just effectively repealed that 1982 law. And so what that means is that almost immediately after the Supreme Court did that, we saw Tennessee and Mississippi and Alabama and Louisiana, all these states have begun the process, and in some cases have completed the process of redrawing their maps to make them whiter, more Republican.
0: Okay, so do I understand this correctly, Ian? It is now officially legal to gerrymander for political advantage and officially illegal to gerrymander to preserve the collective influence of historically marginalized voters.
10: Basically, yes. So what the law, there have been two big cases in this space. The first was about 7 years ago, was a case called Rucho. So prior to Rucho, the Supreme Court had never actually declared a partisan gerrymander down. And a partisan gerrymander means that the map was drawn in order to benefit a political party. The Supreme Court had never actually struck down a partisan gerrymander, but it had said a few times, watch out, states, like, we might do it in the future. We might at some point strike down your maps if they're too partisan. And the states had been a little cautious because they knew that the Supreme Court might intervene if they pushed too far. And in this Rucho case in 2019, the Supreme Court said, never, ever, ever, ever, ever going to do it. We're never going to strike down a partisan map. States, go do whatever you want. And then this Clay decision, it is still illegal to draw some kinds of racial gerrymanders. So, like, if Mississippi were to pass a map tomorrow and they called it the "We aren't letting Black people have any congressional seats" Act of 2026, and they made it really, really clear that the intention behind the map was to disenfranchise Black people, that would still be illegal under Clay. But what Clay said is that essentially states can use race as a proxy for partisanship. So in a state where white people vote for Republicans and Black people vote for Democrats, if the state wants to minimize the power of Democrats, they could draw the maps in a way that minimizes Black voting power, knowing that that will have the effect of cutting Democrats out of representation as well.
0: What does that mean for Republican efforts and, frankly, success under President Trump to draw in voters of color to the GOP?
10: The short answer is you'd have to ask the voters. I mean, if I were a voter who was trying to decide who to vote for and I knew that my party had just tried to limit my representation in Congress, I would be inclined to vote for the other party. But of course, the point of gerrymandering is to make it so that it doesn't matter what the voters who are cut out of power think. So like in Tennessee, for example, they just drew a set of maps to make, you know, the goal of these maps is to make it so that every single congressional seat is controlled by a white Republican. Maybe that won't work. But if it does work, what that will mean is that it won't matter what black people or what Democrats in Tennessee think, because they won't have representation in Congress.
0: What is the court considering in National Republican Senatorial Committee v. FEC, which of course stands for Federal Election Commission?
10: Yeah. So this is the latest campaign finance case. And the actual issue in this is like technical enough that I'm trying to think how to describe it without putting your listeners to sleep. So it deals with if you give money to like the DNC or the RNC political committees, you're allowed to give much more money than you could give directly to a candidate. And the question in this case is, if I give like a $40,000 donation to the DNC, it would be illegal for me to give that much money directly to a candidate. Can the DNC then coordinate directly with the candidate about how that money is spent? So it winds up being the same thing as if I had just written a big check to the candidate. The main thing to know about this case is that the court's Republican majority really hates campaign finance laws. I mean, with one exception, every campaign finance case I could think of going back to Citizens United was a partisan divide in the court, with the Republicans voting to strike the law down. And so I expect they're probably going to strike this law down. I also am not quite sure that it's going to matter so much, just because the Supreme Court has already burnt so much of American campaign finance law to the ground that this one marginal question about what happens when you give money to the DNC or the RNC, what can the DNC and RNC do with it? It just doesn't matter that much because there's so many other ways that very, very wealthy people can influence elections now.
0: My guest is journalist Ian Millhiser, a senior correspondent at Vox, where you can read his reporting on what the Supreme Court still has left to decide this term. We'll be right back.

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1: DHS is set to construct new border security measures around Big Bend National Park in Texas, despite public outcry from residents and environmental advocates. 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
7: You're listening to Think. I'm Chris Boyd. Today we're talking about what the Supreme Court has been considering as the court goes into this season of releasing its review, its rulings on issues fast and furious. My guest is Ian Millhiser, a senior correspondent at Vox, where you can find his article, What the Supreme Court Still Has Left to Decide This Term. Ian, what sort of influence, going back to National Republican Senatorial Committee versus FEC, what sort of influence does that give deep-pocketed donors with specific candidates?
8: Yeah. So that is the concern underlying this case, is that the one thing that the Supreme Court thus far has not touched is there are fairly low limits. I believe it's around $3,000 a year for what someone can give directly to a candidate. And the theory behind those limits is that, you know, running a House race costs hundreds of thousands of dollars. Now, running a Senate race costs millions of dollars. And so if someone writes a $3,000 check to the candidate, the idea is that that candidate probably isn't going to feel so beholden to that individual that they're likely to enter into some sort of a quid pro quo, like, you know, for your $3,000, I will do this for you. But the more money that's involved, the more likely you get that kind of like direct sales operation where, you know, the candidates may be just selling their votes in return for big donations. The question in the case that's in front of the Supreme Court right now is whether these party committees can essentially be used as pass-through entities. So can a big donor write a check that's much larger than what they could write directly to a candidate, give it to the DNC or the RNC with sort of a wink and the nods and a nod saying, by the way, I want you to spend this money on John Smith's campaign. And then the DNC or RNC calls up John Smith and says, hey, we got this $40,000 check. What do you want us to do with it? Oh, and if you want to express any gratitude towards the person who wrote it, here's the person who wrote it. So like the law is intended to prevent that kind of arrangement.
7: Okay. Watson v. RNC is a case about date requirements for mail-in ballots. Why is the RNC trying to change the rules by which these votes are counted? Votes that people fill out, put in the mailbox, and expect to be counted.
8: Yeah, I mean, this is a very unfortunate case. So up until really before Donald Trump emerged on the scene, both parties were fairly supportive of absentee voting. You know, people like it to be convenient to vote. People, you know, some people are overseas, some people are in the military, and their only option is to mail in their ballots. And until very recently, both Democrats and Republicans were generally supportive of mail-in ballots. And then during the pandemic, Democrats really started organizing their voters around mail-in balloting. You know, they had been trying to get people to vote early and to mail their ballots before that, but it really kicked off during the pandemic. And Donald Trump noticed this and started, you know, openly criticizing mail-in voting, started, you know, pushing for laws to make it harder to vote by mail. And I mean, there's a pretty transparent reason why he was doing that, is because he saw more Democrats were voting by mail than Republicans. And so he thought that if he made it harder to vote by mail, he would make it harder for Democrats to vote. What this Watson case deals with is many states, and like I started off by saying that this used to be a nonpartisan issue. The state at issue in Watson is Mississippi. So Mississippi, a pretty Republican state, is one of the many states that has a law which says if you mail your ballot before the election, but for whatever reason it's stuck in the mail and it doesn't arrive at the polling place until after election day has happened, you get a grace period where so long as it's postmarked before the election, your ballot will still be counted if it arrives in that grace period. The Republican Party wants that grace period declared illegal. I frankly think that their legal theory in this case is exceedingly weak. And the reason why I think they are pushing for this is, again, it goes back to the fact that during the pandemic, Donald Trump noticed that Democrats were more likely to vote by mail than Republicans. And so he's trying to make it harder for Democrats to vote.
7: What you remind us that the president did lose one big case this term. What was the question in Learning Resources, Inc. v. Trump, which is a case about something it doesn't sound like it's about?
8: Yeah, no, this was the tariffs case.
7: Yeah.
8: You know, Donald Trump had these very large and frequently shifting tariffs. He was relying on an emergency statute which said that he could regulate trade under certain circumstances with foreign countries, but it used that word regulate. It didn't say that he could tax. And so the question was whether the power to regulate commerce with foreign nations included the power to tax those transactions. And the Supreme Court said, no, that is, regulate does not mean tax. That is not something that the president can do using this specific statute. Now, the tariffs issue remains live. There's a whole other case going on right now because Trump tried to reinstitute some of the tariffs by invoking a different statute that lets him issue tariffs under different circumstances. A federal court just said that his second round of tariffs is also illegal. And, you know, that's going to go up to the appeals courts, and we'll find out what the Supreme Court says about that eventually. So the tariffs issue is not over. But the court said in this one case, you know, he's not allowed to use that statute. And I think that was a very revealing decision because, like, remember I said at the beginning of our interview, the way that partisanship works in the Supreme Court is when the justices are chosen, they are heavily vetted. And they're heavily vetted to make sure they agree with what the White House believes right at the moment when they were chosen. But the fact that they were vetted to make sure that they believe what their party believes at the moment they're chosen doesn't mean that they're continually updating their beliefs. And the Republican Party used to be a free trade party. And so, you know, all three of the court's Democrats voted against Trump in the tariffs case. The six Republicans split right down the middle. And I think that makes perfect sense because the Republican Party is split on whether it is still a free trade party. And you see that divide reflected amongst the justices, just like you see it reflected amongst rank and file Republican voters.
7: You said maybe the most important case of this term was Louisiana v. Calais. Maybe the most watched is this case, Trump v. Barbara, which is a challenge to the 14th Amendment provision of birthright citizenship.
8: Yeah.
7: What arguments did the president's lawyers make to show that the 14th Amendment was never intended to extend automatic citizenship to babies born in the U.S.?
8: Yeah, I mean, they're trying to relitigate a case from the 1890s, or I think from the 1880s, called Wong Kim Ark. So the 14th Amendment to the Constitution says that everyone born in the United States and subject to the jurisdiction thereof is a citizen of the United States. So if you're born here and you're subject to U.S. jurisdiction, those are the two things that you need to be automatically a citizen.
7: Sorry for interrupting. The small carve out is for like the babies born to diplomats who are serving here, basically.
8: That's right. Yeah. Okay. So the word jurisdiction means that you are subject to a nation's law. Mm-hmm. So like, you know, jurisdiction comes up all the time. If I am sued in, say, the Northern District of Texas, I'm going to say, well, I don't live in Texas. I haven't been to Texas for a really long time. The Texas courts don't have jurisdiction over me. That's what jurisdiction means. It means, does this government entity have power over me? And, you know, if it were true that what Trump wants to argue is that undocumented immigrants and some temporary residents are not subject to the jurisdiction of the United States, that's obviously not true. If undocumented immigrants weren't subject to the United States jurisdiction, that would mean that if an undocumented immigrant robs a bank, the federal government couldn't prosecute them because the immigrant would be beyond the legal power of the United States. There are people who are beyond the legal power of the United States. And in modern day America, that is people have diplomatic immunity. And then the Wong Kim Ark opinion also pointed to a few other categories, invading armies, which thankfully is not a problem we've had to deal with very much. And then also at the time the 14th Amendment was written, several members, tribal nations, Native Americans, some Native Americans were considered to be citizens of their tribal nation. They weren't necessarily considered citizens of the United States, and so they were considered beyond the jurisdiction of the United States. There was a law passed during the Coolidge administration, which says that everyone, whether you're a member of a tribal nation or not, if you're born here, you're also a U.S. citizen. But this was before the Coolidge administration. So back then, there was also a carve-out for American Indians. But beyond today, beyond people who have diplomatic immunity, you know, again, if you're in the United States, you know, if the government can prosecute you for because you rob a bank, that means that you are subject to the jurisdiction of the United States.
7: So why would birthright citizenship be challenged in this way now, after well over a century of being just broadly accepted as something that we have in this country?
8: Yeah. I mean, the short answer is that, like, political parties sometimes adopt a view that they didn't hold before. I mean, sometimes for very good reason. I mean, you know, Franklin Roosevelt decided to invade Germany. I don't think that would have been a good policy in, you know, the 1920s, but it made sense when he did it. So, like, sometimes parties change their mind about policies, and sometimes they do it for good reasons. But, you know, in this case, the Constitution is just very, very, very clear, and it has been settled since the late 1800s, that if you were born in the United States, unless you fall into this very narrow exception for people with diplomatic immunity and the like, you are a citizen, period.
7: And the indicators you've seen based on, you know, the behavior of the justices while this case was being argued before them says that the President Trump is likely to lose this one. It's not likely to go his way that we revoke birthright citizenship.
8: That's right. Yeah, I mean, I counted as many as 7 votes against Trump. This doesn't seem to be an issue that's going to divide the justices too much. And, you know, again, for the same reason I wasn't surprised by the outcome in the Terrace case, you know, the Trump's adoption of this view that birthright citizenship, that the Constitution doesn't say what it means when it comes to birthright citizenship, this is a very recent development. It wasn't the position of either the Democratic or the Republican Party as recently as 10 years ago. And so I'm not surprised that all of the Democrats and most of the Republicans on their Supreme Court are sticking with the view that has been the law since the late 1800s, and they haven't updated their view to align with the new view that the leader of the Republican Party holds right now.
7: My guest, journalist Ian Millhiser, is a senior correspondent at Vox, where you can read his reporting on what the Supreme Court still has left to decide this term. This is Think. I'm Chris Boyd. Ian, you say the president is likely to prevail in Trump v. Slaughter. What is that case about?
8: Yeah. So this is the legal term for these cases is unitary executive. And what the issue is here is there's a bunch of agencies, the Federal Trade Commission, the Federal Communications Commission, the Federal Elections Commission. There's a bunch of these agencies that are what are called independent agencies. And that means that Congress decided that once someone is appointed to lead these agencies, they have some protection from being fired. So the president still picks the people who lead these agencies, that those people have to be confirmed. But once they are confirmed, the law says that they serve for a period of several years, and the president can only fire them for cause, like malfeasance in office or corruption or something like that. And in the Slaughter case, Trump wants to fire someone who was appointed to the Federal Trade Commission before her term expires. And the question is, does the president have the inherent authority to do that? And the Republican Party's position on this issue, going back, you know, like Dick Cheney was a huge fan of the unitary executive. This is a longstanding view of Republicans, is that the president should control every single federal agency, period. And that means that the president must have the power to fire the leaders of those agencies. Where the court appears likely to land is that I think they're going to adopt the unitary executive theory. I mean, they've been very pro-unitary executive in past decisions, with one exception, and that is the Federal Reserve. There's another case this term involving the Federal Reserve, and it looks like the court is going to say that there is a Federal Reserve exception to the unitary executive.
7: Is there much evidence for the unitary executive theory in originalist interpretations of the Constitution?
8: I mean, sort of. So, like, where the unitary executive theory comes from is there is a provision of the Constitution that says that the executive power shall be vested in the president of the United States. And so there's this thing called the executive power, whatever that is, and all of it belongs to the president. Again, whatever that thing is, the president controls it. And so the idea behind the unitary executive is that these agencies like the FTC and the FEC and so on and so forth are all wielding some kind of executive-like authority, and therefore they must be controlled by the president. Now, if you go back to the founding, what you find is that the founders didn't really have that clear of a sense of what was executive and what was not executive. You know, like one thing that the Supreme Court, they said that it's this in Trump v. United States, the Trump immunity case from a few terms ago, is they said that one reason why Trump is allowed to order the Justice Department to target his enemies is because the president has full control over prosecutions and investigations of potential crimes. And that is part of the unitary executive theory. But if you go back to the founding, what you find is like frequently prosecutors were appointed by judges. There's debate amongst historians about when this practice ended, but at least at some points in American history, it was very common to have private prosecutions where the way that a crime would be prosecuted is that a private lawyer would go to a grand jury and say, my client wants this person indicted for a crime. Will you indict them? And then if the grand jury said yes, that private attorney would then prosecute the person. So like at the founding, it's not very clear that prosecutions and investigations of crime was exclusive to the executive branch of government and to the president. But like, it is true that like the Constitution does say that there's this thing called the executive power that belongs to the president. I think the Supreme Court is expressing more certainty about what those words executive power means than they can justify using the historical record.
7: My guest is journalist Ian Millhiser. He is a senior correspondent at Vox, where you can read his reporting on what the Supreme Court still has left to decide this term. You're listening to Think. We'll be back in just a couple of minutes.

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0: You're listening to Think. I'm Chris Boyd. Today we're talking about Supreme Court decisions which are beginning to come down. My guest is Ian Millhiser, a senior correspondent at Vox, where you can read his reporting on what the Supreme Court still has left to decide this term. Ian, what can you tell us about these two cases that take on temporary protected status for Syrian and Haitian nationals?
1: Yeah, these are the Doe and I believe it's pronounced Mayotte cases. One deals with Syrians, one deals with Haitians. So temporary protected status is basically it applies to people who are visiting the United States, often are in the United States lawfully when something goes terribly, terribly wrong in their home country. So like imagine that you are a tourist from, let's say, France. And you are vacationing in New York, and while you are vacationing in New York, there's a civil war in France, and all of a sudden it is unsafe for you to return back to your French home. Temporary protected status is humanitarian relief that the United States sometimes grants to these people who are already in the United States when things get very, very bad in their country, saying, you can stay here until your country sorts itself out and it's safe for you to return there. And prior to the Trump administration, people who are from Syria and people who are from Haiti both enjoy temporary protected status. The issue in this case, like there really isn't any question, like the statute says that the courts aren't allowed to review the Department of Homeland Security's determination that a certain country should or nationals of a certain country should or should not qualify for temporary protected status. So there really isn't any way to prevent the Trump administration from removing TPS eventually. What the issue is in this case is essentially, did the Trump administration go through the proper process when it stripped temporary protected status from Syrians and Haitians who are in the United States? And that issue, it's not a zero stakes issue. Running through that process can take several months, and that's several months where people who, if they are sent back to their home countries, could potentially be in grave danger, will not be sent back to their home countries. But the stakes aren't as big as they could be, because I think everyone agrees, including, I mean, the lawyers for the immigrants in these cases say so in their brief, that they concede that, yeah, Trump could eventually take away temporary protected status.
0: We're waiting on rulings in a couple of Second Amendment cases. What was this 2022 case, New York State Rifle and Pistol Association v. Bruin, that set a particular framework for presumably all Second Amendment cases moving ahead?
1: Yeah, I mean, the Bruin framework is very unusual. So what the court said in Bruin is that when someone claims that a modern day gun law violates the Second Amendment, the way that judges are supposed to determine whether it does or not is to go to the past, some point in the past. And the court hasn't even been entirely clear about which point in the past they should go to. But most of the cases seem to say around 1789, and look to see if there was a similar law when the Constitution was framed. And if the old law is sufficiently similar to the modern law, then the law is upheld. And if the old law is too different from the modern law, then the modern law is struck down. And I mean, the court has really struggled to articulate just how similar these laws need to be. A lot of judges, and I mean, this is very unusual to read lower court judges complaining about their, you know, for the same reason people don't normally publicly complain about their boss. It is very unusual to see lower court judges complaining about the Supreme Court. But lower court judges have published many opinions saying, look, like, we don't understand how this Bruin framework works. You know, help us out here. And so the court is hearing two more Second Amendment cases where they could potentially try to clarify how this Bruin framework works. I am skeptical that this is a framework that could be made workable, but we'll see what the Supreme Court does with them.
0: To the specifics here, what is Wolford v. Lopez about? This is the Hawaii case, right?
1: Right. So Wolford v. Lopez involves a very, very aggressive anti-gun law. So it is a law that essentially says that if you want to bring a gun into a private business, you know, a shop, a restaurant, anything like that, before you could do so, you can you have to get permission from the owner of the business, or at least the manager of the business. And I mean, that's an aggressive law. Like, I don't think there's too many gun owners who, if they're going to dine out, are going to walk into the restaurant without their gun, find the manager, say, hey, do you mind if I bring my gun with me, and then get permission, go back and get the gun and bring it in. So, like, as a practical matter, this law amounts to a ban. And I think if you're someone who likes the Second Amendment and thinks it should be viewed expansively, this is the kind of law that you would expect the court to strike down. The problem is that if you go back to 1789, there are actually quite a few states that had laws saying that if you wanted to bring a gun onto private property, you need to have the owner's permission. So, you know, it kind of goes back to what I was saying about how this Bruin framework is proving really hard to apply, because, like, if you take the Second Amendment seriously, I think any judge who's trying to enforce gun rights would say, yeah, this law goes too far. Like, this is a very, very aggressive regulation of guns. But if you apply the Bruin framework and you just say, is there a law from 1789 that's similar? Mm. Well, the answer is yes, there were laws that were very similar to this.
0: What about in United States v. Hemani? This is basically Ken Stoner's own guns. This is an interesting one, too.
1: Yeah, so there is a law saying that if you are an unlawful user of marijuana, then you are not allowed to possess a firearm. And there's a lot of questions in this case. One of them is, what on earth is an unlawful user of marijuana? Like, you know, if I smoked a joint in college, does that mean that I'm banned from owning a gun forever? You know, if I go to a party in February and I take a weed gummy, do I get my gun rights back in March? Do I get them back in December? Like, you know, it's a very vague law. So that's one problem with the law. The Bruin issue here is that the government argues that back in the framing, there were laws banning drunkards from doing all kinds of things. So if you were what was called a habitual drunkard in the 18th century, there were a lot of restrictions on you. And the government argues that that's sufficiently similar to a law saying that a drug user should not be allowed to own a firearm. At the oral argument, the Supreme Court seems skeptical of that argument. Among other things, like the definition of habitual drunkard in the 1800s, you had to be really drunk a whole lot of the time to be classified as a habitual drunkard in the 18th century. You know, I think Justice Gorsuch had a line where he said, you know, like James Madison used to drink a pint of whiskey every day and he wasn't considered a habitual drunkard. So, like, it does seem like a bit of a stretch to say that, you know, because people who drank a lot, I mean, to the point where they were often unable to control themselves, might not have been able to own a firearm at that point, that someone who occasionally gets high should have the same rule applies to them. You know, it does seem like those laws are pretty dissimilar.
0: Why was the ruling in Mirabelli v. Bonta so surprising for so many observers?
1: Yeah, I mean, this case genuinely shocked me. So the issue in the case is California had a law which, I mean, California's laws on this have actually shifted a bit, but I think the law that was actually considered in the Mirabelli case said essentially that if you are transgender, or if you're gay or transgender and you are, you come out to your teacher, so you are a public school student and you come out to your teacher and you tell the teacher, I don't want you to tell my parents this, the teacher was supposed to honor that request. So the teacher was not supposed to out gay and trans students to their parents if the student said, please keep my secret. And the Supreme Court struck that law. I mean, they temporarily suspended it. It was a shadow docket case, so they'll pick it up again. But they said that that law cannot be enforced. And they essentially said that public school teachers have a constitutional obligation to out their gay and trans students to their students' parents. And what was really shocking about this is that The court relied on a theory known as substantive due process. And like substantive due process was the basis behind Roe v. Wade. Substantive due process is a theory for how judges can, some would say, create or invent, some would say merely find, but like how judges can find rights in the Constitution that aren't actually written in there anywhere. And this is a very controversial theory. The Republican Party, because it hates Roe v. Wade so much, has historically been very opposed to substantive due process. You know, Justice Antonin Scalia, the conservative icon, one of his big issues is that substantive due process is wrong. And again, this grew out of the fact that they resented the fact that it was used to create the abortion right in Roe v. Wade. And what's so shocking about Mirabelli is that after saying for many, many years, I mean, this, when I was in law school 20 years ago, but when I was in law school, this is someone that def something that defined a legal conservative. Like every argument I had about substantive due process with my conservative classmates, they were against it. This was, I mean, it was really a defining issue. And now the Supreme Court has said that there is a substantive due process right to have your public school student's teacher tell you if that student is gay or trans. And that's just a big shift in how Republicans view the appropriate role of judges.
0: Ian Millhiser is my guest, senior correspondent at Vox, where you can read his reporting on what the Supreme Court still has left to decide this term. You're listening to Think. I'm Chris Boyd. What can we expect, Ian, to come from cases involving trans women athletes who want to play on girls' teams at their schools?
1: I mean, we all know what the politics of like the trans sports issue is, and I don't think that the court is going to deviate that much from, you know, I think the trans athletes are going to lose here. And part of the reason why they're going to lose is not just because of the political makeup of the court. The plaintiffs in this case are pushing for an expansion of trans rights that the court previously has not recognized. So the high watermark for trans rights in the Supreme Court was a case from a few years ago called Bostock v. Clayton County. So there's a federal that forbids sex discrimination in the workplace. That's the word that the law uses is sex. And what the court essentially said in Bostock is they said sex means sex assigned at birth. It does not mean gender identity. But if you bar sex discrimination, you can't tell someone, well, if you're a man, you're allowed to date a woman, but if you're a woman, you're not allowed to date a woman. That's sex discrimination. You can't tell.

0: actions to people because of their sexual orientation or their gender identity. The problem for the trans athletes in these two cases, the Little and BPJ cases, is that sex discrimination is allowed in sports. Like, that's why women's sports exist. The whole point is that we're discriminating on the basis of sex here. You're only allowed to join the women's team if you are a woman. And so this is a difficult case legally for these trans athletes, because they can't say, well, look, you're engaging in sex discrimination here. And the Supreme Court said in Bostock that laws that ban sex discrimination also give some protections to transgender people, because this is one of the rare areas, you know, bathrooms is the other area, where we actually permit sex discrimination.
1: Before I let you go, Ian, I'm so curious about this. You give us your predictions here about where the court might go based on your expertise and on, you know, observing some of these arguments that were being made. I'm curious about whether you look at all at prediction markets like Kalshi and Polymarket and follow the sort of trends by which people are betting on Supreme Court rulings.
0: Oh, God, no. My God. No, I do struggle sometimes. Occasionally, I am wrong with my predictions. I think that this is a court that, like, the current majority on the court is dissatisfied with a lot of longstanding precedents. So, like, if you read my stuff, often I will say, okay, if the court follows existing precedent, here's what the outcome will be. But I know that some justices have criticized this precedent, so I'm not sure that I can predict what the outcome is likely to be. But I mean, the prediction markets, like, no one who is using the prediction markets, unless the justices or their clerks are using them, are going to have any more information than I do as someone who just watches the court closely. And, you know, I just, for something that I follow this closely, I'm not going to use, like, the aggregate of what a bunch of people who are trying to make money are going to do to figure out what I think is going to happen.
1: Ian Millhiser is a senior correspondent at Vox, where you can read his reporting on what the Supreme Court still has left to decide this term. Ian, thank you so much for sharing your reporting.
0: Thank you for having me.
1: Think is distributed by PRX, the Public Radio Exchange. Again, I'm Chris Boyd. Thanks for listening. Have a great day.
2: I'm Indira Lakshmanan.
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2: 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He's juggling so many jobs. Is he angling for an even larger role? That's next time on Here and Now.
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7: The Trump administration is building 175 miles of what they're calling border barrier in West Texas. How close could it come to protected public land? From WAMU and NPR in Washington, this is 1A. Hi, I'm Jen White. The Big Bend region of Texas is the site of new border security measures by the Department of Homeland Security. Billions of dollars in federal contracts have been awarded to begin construction in the area, raising community concerns from residents, environmental advocates, sheriffs, and local lawmakers. As part of our local spotlight series, we're checking in on Big Bend, the plans for new border security measures, and what we know about a border wall near one of the country's largest national parks. And we want your thoughts. 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
8: Live from NPR News in Washington, I'm Corva Coleman. President Trump is scheduled to hold a cabinet meeting next hour. It was supposed to be at the Camp David presidential retreat, but Trump moved it to the White House, citing bad weather. It's not clear if he'll focus on negotiations with Iran to end the war. Trump has backed away from his weekend

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2: 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Then our Sounds of America series continues with the birth of house music. 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
3: Live from NPR News in Washington, I'm Corva Coleman. President Trump is scheduled to hold a cabinet meeting this hour at the White House. This comes as the status of a peace deal between Iran and the Trump administration remains cloudy. Former President Joe Biden is suing the Trump administration. He says that in 2 weeks, the Justice Department is planning to release his private conversations. These were central to a special counsel investigation into Biden's handling of classified documents. NPR's Kristen Wright reports.
4: Biden says interviews with the ghostwriter of his 2017 memoir were personal conversations, recounting some of the most politically consequential and painful times of his life. The lawsuit claims the audio recordings and transcripts are private and exempt from disclosure. The Justice Department got the materials as part of an investigation into Biden's handling of classified documents after his vice presidency. Now, under President Trump,

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10: I'm Robin Young. It's Here and Now. Coming up, Ken Paxton wins big in yesterday's Texas Senate primary thanks to President Trump's endorsement.
11: And I look forward to working with him in the Senate to deliver for Texas.
9: Also, Secretary of State Marco Rubio is working on Iran, Cuba, Ukraine, and more. He's juggling so much. Is he angling for an even bigger role in the future?
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12: There are running mates. They take the guardrails off our hearts.
9: And
13: now you go through St. Louis.
9: The legacy of Route 66. 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
14: Live from NPR News, I'm Lakshmi Singh. President Trump's televised cabinet meeting is underway. He is addressing aggressive immigration enforcement in the U.S., tax cuts, and ongoing U.S. attempts to get Iran to negotiate an end to hostilities and a reopening of the Strait of Hormuz. Trump's facing mounting pressure at home to get Iran to reopen that key waterway where stalled shipments are part of the reason people are paying higher energy prices. NPR's Frank Ordonez reports that over the weekend, the president said a groundbreaking deal with Iran was imminent. Then a day later, U.S. forces attacked Iranian speedboats suspected of attempting to lay mines, continuing to send mixed signals about ending the war.
15: He was almost actually taking a victory lap, thanking intermediaries for their help with negotiations. And then, of course, you had the blowback from Republicans in Israel. I would say that this was the most emphatic he's been about an upcoming deal, but it's happened before. I mean, last month, Trump said they were very close to a deal and that the two sides agreed to even dig up Iran's enriched uranium. The reality is, while the president has repeatedly projected this kind of optimism, there is yet to be anything really concrete or durable toward a resolution.
14: That's Frank Ordonez reporting. The Israeli military is warning residents in one of Lebanon's biggest cities to leave. NPR's Jane Arraf reports the alert applies to nearly all of Tyre.
16: Israeli forces have pushed further and

0: In the occupied West Bank, Israeli settlers are forcing Palestinian farmers from land their families have cultivated for generations.
1: They damage our life completely.
0: I'm Scott Detrow. We hear the story of one Palestinian pushed from his land and the Israeli settlers now swimming in its waters. On the next All Things Considered from NPR News.

0: whose career coaches offer professional support to help people get unstuck, gain clarity, and move forward, whether advancing in a current role or choosing a new direction altogether. More at strawberry.me/public.
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1: I'm Indira Lakshmanan. It's Here and Now. Coming up, dozens are dead after Israel launched some of its biggest attacks in Lebanon.
8: Also, a former anti-vax influencer now helps others get back to the vax. She says people who tried to convince her went about it the wrong way.
9: They would just mock me and say, well, you hate your child. You want to see babies die. And all I was thinking at the time was, okay, but if I vaccinate my baby, she'll die tonight.
1: And constitutional sheriffs are all powerful. They pick the amendments they think are worth enforcing.
10: So the 14th, the 19th, they are left out of the constitutional sheriff canon.
1: Why that could have big implications for the midterm elections. Coming up here and now.
8: The news is first.
11: Live from NPR News, I'm Lakshmi Singh. President Trump is huddling with his top aides as his administration weighs its options for ending the war the U.S. and Israel began with Iran in late February. At today's cabinet meeting, Trump is expressing confidence both sides will reach a deal.
12: Iran is very much intent. They want very much to make a deal. So far, they haven't gotten there. We're not satisfied with it, but we will be. We will be either that or we'll have to just finish the job.
11: It is a marked contrast from over the weekend when Trump projected a breakthrough was imminent. U.S. forces later launched attacks on Iranian missile launch sites and suspected mine-laying boats that the Pentagon described as defensive strikes. Iran accused the United States of acting in bad faith. In the fallout of the war with Iran, the impact on shrimpers, Americans eat more than 5 pounds of shrimp per person every year on average. But as Drew Hawkins from the Gulf States newsroom tells us, southern shrimpers are getting squeezed by imported seafood and skyrocketing fuel costs.
13: AC Cooper has shrimped the Gulf for more than 50 years. Now his boat sits tied to the dock in Port Sulphur, Louisiana. He's taken a second job ferrying oil rig workers to make ends meet.
14: You know, you can't make enough money during this shrimp season in order to make it all year. So we have to supplement our way of life.
13: Diesel has spiked to over $5 a gallon. Cooper says he has to catch at least 1,000 pounds of shrimp just to break even on fuel costs. He says he hopes he can get back to shrimping, to doing what he loves. Until then, his boat remains tied to the docks. For NPR News, I'm Drew Hawkins in Port Sulphur, Louisiana.
11: The Minneapolis police chief tasked with reforming the department after the 2020 high-profile murder of George Floyd has resigned. Kari Spencer reports the official stepped down after facing discipline from the mayor.
15: An investigation found that Brian O'Hara likely interfered with a prior investigation into allegations that he had sexual relationships with city employees.

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1: And this song is called The Northwest Passage. It was written by Canadian musician Stan Rogers about his own journey across Canada. And this cover is sung by The Longest Johns. Here and Now is a production of NPR and WBUR. I'm Indira Lakshmanan.
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1: The life of a man in every part has need of harmony and rhythm. 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
1: 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The Democrats have been losing rural voters for many years, especially in statewide races.
2: Our bigger problem is not that we are perceived to be too woke, but that we're perceived to be too weak.
1: More on ways the Democrats might be able to win back some of those voters. We'll have more on that story coming up in 15 minutes after the local news at 5:06. Right now in northeast Indiana, we have mostly cloudy skies with a high near 83. In Warsaw, it's 82. In Defiance, it's 81. In Kendallville, it's also 81. And in Fort Wayne, it's 77. Thank you so much for listening to All Things Considered on 89.1 WBOI. It's 4:50.

0: This is Cole Furlow. You and I are listening to 89.1 WBOI Fort Wayne, HD Channel 1, and WBOI.org, NPR News and diverse music. Some details of a settlement have been made public between Ball State University and an employee the school fired for social media comments on Charlie Kirk's death. We'll have more on this story coming up with the news at 5:04. Thank you so much for listening to All Things Considered on WBOI. It's 5 o'clock.
1: You got to show up. You got to talk to people. You might not win the first time out, but you got to be there and compete.

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2: Live from NPR News in Washington, I'm Ryland Barton. President Trump says Iran is negotiating on fumes and insists the midterm elections won't make him rush into a deal to end the war. He continues to say a deal is near. Over the weekend, he even declared that Tehran had largely negotiated a settlement, but the negotiations are clearly still in flux. Trump wants a deal to reopen the Strait of Hormuz and provide him a credible argument that Iran's nuclear capability has been diminished. Yesterday's runoff elections in Texas saw three incumbent members of Congress defeated. That includes Republican Senator John Cornyn, the second U.S. senator to lose in as many weeks. NPR's Stephen Fowler reports on the results.
3: Embattled Attorney General Ken Paxton handily won the runoff and will face Democrat James Tallarico in November. Paxton's got Trump support, but also numerous legal and personal scandals. So his victory makes the race more competitive and likely more expensive than it's already been, with well over $100 million spent so far. On the Democratic side, voters opted for new leadership in a pair of safe districts. Christian Menefee emerged in a member-on-member battle against the much older Representative Al Green for a Houston area seat, and former Representative Colin Allred won the nod for a seat in the Dallas area, defeating current Representative Julie Johnson. Stephen Fowler, NPR News.
2: Alabama is asking the Supreme Court to allow it to use a congressional map favoring Republicans in this year's elections, despite a lower court's ruling that the map intentionally discriminates against black people. The lower court ordered Alabama to use a court-ordered map with two districts with large black populations. The appeal is the latest development following last month's Supreme Court ruling weakening the Voting Rights Act. The American Cancer Society is now adding blood testing in its screening recommendations for colorectal cancer. NPR's Yuki Noguchi reports.
4: The Cancer Society, along with the influential U.S. Preventative Services Task Force, already recommends adults with no family history of colon cancer to begin getting colonoscopy screenings at age 45. But people are getting diagnosed with the disease at earlier ages, often at advanced stages. It's now the top cancer killer among those under age 50. Yet colorectal cancers are slow growing and highly treatable if caught early. So the American Cancer Society is changing its guideline to add a blood test screening. Technologies that use chemical or genetic markers to detect cancers are improving the ability to identify and treat the disease generally. Yuki Noguchi, NPR News.
2: The typical CEO compensation package rose nearly 6% in 2025 to $17.7 million as company boards rewarded their top executives for bigger profits and higher stock prices. The median employee salary at those companies increased less to $89,744, a 4.7% increase. 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
5: Good afternoon. It's 5:04. Live from Fort Wayne, I'm Cole Furlow with WBOI News. Some details of a settlement have been made public between Ball State University and an employee the school fired for social media comments on Charlie Kirk's death. Susan Swartz sued Ball State President Jeffrey Mearns after her firing for an online post that pointed to the, quote, violence, fear, and hatred Kirk sowed. According to the ACLU, the university will pay her $225,000. Ball State employees are now allowed to serve as references for her future job hunts, and it requires that her former supervisors, quote, will acknowledge her positive contributions to health promotion and advocacy work at the university. Swartz's lawyers have said that she was not asking for her job back, as Swartz doesn't feel Ball State was a place she could work at again. A new recount director has been appointed to the commission that will oversee the recounting process for the closely watched Republican primary races. WFYI's Caroline Beck reports on the leadership changeup announced yesterday.
6: The three-member board of the Indiana Recount Commission voted unanimously to approve Evan Norris as the new recount director. Last week, the previously appointed director, Jessica Dickinson, announced her resignation from the board. The move came after top Republicans denounced Secretary of State Diego Morales' re-election campaign last week. Morales chairs the commission. Norris will oversee the impoundment of election materials and the recount process for the three requested primary race recounts. Norris is an attorney in Carmel specializing in construction law and currently serves as an at-large Zionsville Town Council member. As recount director, Norris will not vote on any final decisions, but will help advise the three-member committee.

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1: 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The price of a gallon of gas is up well over a dollar from where it was a year ago, and these swing voters are not feeling it. That's coming up at 5:35. We'll do hope you stay with us. Right now in Northeast Indiana, we have mostly cloudy skies with a high near 83. In Warsaw, Defiance, and Kendallville, we have temperatures in the low 80s. In Fort Wayne, it's 78. Thank you so much for joining us on WBOI. It's 5:20.

0: It's 5:48. Thank you for joining us for All Things Considered. 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Texas Republican Ken Paxton won his party's U.S. Senate primary Tuesday after President Trump endorsed him.
1: President Trump is the leader of our party, and I look forward to working with him in the Senate to deliver for Texas.
0: Texas Democrats hope Paxton's victory will give them a better shot at winning that Senate seat in the general election. We have more on this coming up after the local news at 6:06. Right now in Northeast Indiana, we have mostly cloudy skies with a high near 83. In Warsaw, it's 82. In Defiance, it's 81. In Kendallville, it's also 81. And in Fort Wayne, it's 77. Thank you so much for listening to All Things Considered on WBOI. It's 5:50.

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NPR news and diverse music. Two people who helped lead a pair of troubled virtual schools face federal criminal charges for an alleged scheme to defraud the state. We'll have more on this story coming up with the local news at 6:04. Thank you so much for listening to WBOI. It's 6 o'clock.

0: The president was asked why he hadn't moved faster to end the war, given the financial pain it's causing Americans. He said this.
1: I don't care about the midterms.
0: The president also laid out another red line for Iran. He says he wants the Strait of Hormuz to be open without any tolls. He said the strait was international waters that no single country should control. Mara Liasson, NPR News.
2: About 1 in 5 pregnancies now result in adverse outcomes like gestational diabetes, preeclampsia, and preterm births. As NPR's Maria Godoy reports, new research in the journal JAMA suggests the risks can be reduced by moving more and sitting less.
3: As society has become more sedentary, researchers wanted to know how all that sitting affects pregnancy outcomes. So they recruited 500 women to wear activity trackers throughout their pregnancies. They found that people who spent more than 10 hours a day sitting had twice the risk of pregnancy complications compared to those who sat about 7 hours a day. Here's lead study author Bethany Barone Gibbs of West Virginia University.
4: It really was that prolonged sitting, so sitting more than an hour at a time, that was more strongly associated with having these complications.
3: She says even just standing or moving around a bit regularly helped cut the risks. Maria Godoy, NPR News.
2: More people in the U.S. are going hungry now than did during the pandemic 6 years ago. NPR's Scott Horsley reports on a new survey from the New York Federal Reserve Bank.
5: The New York Fed periodically asks Americans if they're having to skip meals, rely on food donations, or receiving federal assistance to buy groceries. Results from the most recent survey show higher levels of food insecurity now than during the summer of 2020, when the coronavirus pandemic triggered double-digit unemployment. In February, 1 out of 10 families missed meals for lack of food, but hunger was twice as common among families earning less than $50,000 a year. The results highlight what observers have called the K-shaped economy, with rich households thriving while poor families struggle. The Agriculture Department, which oversees the food assistance program, halted its own research on food insecurity last year. Scott Horsley, NPR News, Washington.
2: Senators are introducing a bipartisan bill to regulate payments to college sports players, limit them to one free transfer over their careers, and restrict coach movement during the season. Republican Ted Cruz and Democrat Maria Cantwell are trying to overcome more than a year of inaction in Congress since a lawsuit settlement started allowing players to be paid. This is NPR News.
6: Good evening, it's 6:04. Live from Fort Wayne, I'm Cole Furlow with WBOI News. After more than 2 hours of public comment, the Allen County Board of Zoning Appeals denied a rezoning request for a quarry in southwest Allen County on Tuesday. Residents in the area have loudly opposed the quarry since the beginning of the process, and even Allen County Commissioner Ron Turpin joined them on Tuesday, telling the board it's not about not wanting a quarry at all.
7: It's this quarry in this location. I believe, as a member of the executive branch of this county, that you should reject this special use application.
6: A section of the room donned bright green shirts that encouraged the board to vote yes and said "Rocks Build America" on the back. But they were outnumbered by those in brown, "No Quarry on Homestead" shirts. Immediately following the meeting, the Allen County Plan Commission began their meeting, which would have included a petition from U.S. Aggregates to rezone 2 areas of the quarry property for industrial and commercial use. U.S. Aggregates withdrew their petition following the failure of the rezoning request. Two people who helped lead a pair of troubled virtual schools face federal criminal charges for an alleged scheme to defraud the state. As WFYI's Dylan Piers McCoy reports, the trial is scheduled for July after months of delay.
8: The U.S. Attorney for the Southern District alleges that Indiana Virtual School and Indiana Virtual Pathways Academy improperly collected tens of millions of dollars in public funding by inflating enrollment. The government charged 3 people involved with the schools. One pleaded guilty last year. School founder Thomas Stoughton and director Philip Holden turned down plea agreements. The trial has been rescheduled 3 times. But a legal expert told WFYI another delay appears unlikely. Holden's attorney, John Little, told WFYI that his client is innocent and, quote, "We are very much looking forward to going to trial in July." Stoughton's attorney and the U.S. Attorney's Office did not immediately respond to requests for comment. I'm Dylan Piers McCoy in Indianapolis.
6: This is WBOI News. It's 6:06.
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6:18. Thank you for tuning in to All Things Considered. I'm Cole Furlow. Coming up after All Things Considered, lawmakers around the country are trying to make it easier to access raw milk. Today Explained takes a deep dive into the milk industry. That's coming up next after All Things Considered. We do hope you'll stay with us. Right now in Northeast Indiana, it is beautiful. We have mostly clear skies with a high near 83. In Warsaw, it's 81. In Defiance, it's 80. In Kendallville, it's 80. And in Fort Wayne, it's 79. Thank you so much for listening to All Things Considered on this listener-supported radio station, 89.1 WBOI, 620.

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1: Good evening, it's 6:29. Thank you for making us a part of your night and listening to WBOI. I'm Cole Furlow. We hope you'll stay with us for the rest of our excellent programming tonight. Freakonomics Radio is at 7, Folktales after that at 8, 2 hours of deep curated, amazing music with Blacklight Radio at 10. Coming up next is Today Explained. Thank you so much for listening to All Things Considered on 89.1 WBOI. 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
2: Today Explained from Vox, Sean Ramosfirm here at the historic Old Town Farmers Market in Alexandria, Virginia, on a quest to find something that is not totally legal here across these United States, raw milk. Mom, have you ever seen raw milk here at this market?
3: No.
2: Have you ever seen it anywhere?
3: Yes, in California and in Sri Lanka.
2: You drank raw milk in Sri Lanka?
3: Yes, from the day I was born till I left Sri Lanka.
2: So you're not impressed with my search for raw milk?
3: No. Not at all.
2: Okay, Mom's not impressed, but I'm still looking for raw milk because more and more people are drinking it, and something like 18 states are currently trying to make it easier to drink right now. Let me see if I can find some. Sir, do you know where I can find raw milk?
4: I do not.
5: I don't.
6: Not here.
2: Nobody is that stupid here. Okay, so my farmer's market thing was a bit of a bust, but we're not giving up. We're moving on to Google, and we're gonna find that raw milk on the show today.
7: Live from NPR News in Culver City, California, I'm Dwayne Brown. The Department of Homeland Security is expanding its capacity to scan the irises of people it detains. NPR's Meg Anderson tells us the iris is like a fingerprint with patterns unique to each person.
8: DHS awarded a $25 million contract last week to a company called BI2 Technologies, which did not respond to NPR's request for comment. The agency plans to deploy hundreds of the company's iris scanners to ICE officers across the country. DHS has an arsenal of tech tools now, thanks to an influx of federal funding. Cooper Quinton with the Electronic Frontier Foundation says these tools broaden the agency's surveillance web.
9: Could ICE start doing iris scannings of everybody they detain and then add that to their database and use that for their surveillance? Yeah, absolutely.
8: DHS declined an interview, but told NPR in a statement that it is using, quote, every tool available in its efforts to detain more people who are in the country illegally. Meg Anderson, NPR News.
7: The Israeli military warning residents of one of Lebanon's biggest cities to leave. NPR's Jane Araf reports.
10: Israeli forces have pushed further into Lebanon and escalated their attacks since Tuesday, killing dozens of people, including women and children. The Israeli prime minister says they intend to crush Iran-backed Hezbollah. In a new warning, Israel told residents of Tyre, the second biggest city in southern Lebanon, to evacuate immediately or risk being killed. The warning covers tens of thousands of residents, including in Palestinian refugee camps. More than 1.2 million people have already been displaced by fighting between Israel and Hezbollah, leaving many families with nowhere to go. Jane Araf, NPR News, Beirut.
7: You are listening to NPR News. Bangladesh is facing a measles outbreak that's claimed more than 500 lives since mid-March. NPR's Gabrielle Emmanuel reports most of the sick and dead are children under the age of 5.
11: Measles patients have overwhelmed the country's medical system. Some patients are being treated on hospital floors. Others are sharing beds. Mohammed Kamal's 2-year-old daughter has measles.
12: I visited 4 hospitals before finally getting admitted to this one.
11: This outbreak is the result of an interim government in 2024 overhauling the country's vaccine program. That caused vaccine shortages. Now a new government has launched a measles vaccination campaign, but experts say it may take a month or more to see the impact. And they're especially worried because this week is a school holiday when many families travel and could spread the virus further. Gabriella Emmanuel, NPR News.
7: A pioneer in online payments, PayPal stock has fallen nearly 40% in the past year as it struggles to maintain its dominance in the online checkout business. Analysts say fierce competition from the likes of Apple, Shopify, and pay-later services like Affirm have squeezed PayPal's core business. PayPal recently reorganized into 3 business units, replacing its CEO. This is NPR News.
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0: The Supreme Court has already ruled on monumental issues this term, and more are to come. Will there be surprises?
4: This is a court that, like, the current majority on the court is dissatisfied with a lot of longstanding precedents.
0: We discuss hotly anticipated decisions and explain the use of the shadow docket. That's next time on Think. This evening at 11 on 89.1 WBOI.
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2: Okay, Mom, we weren't able to find any raw milk at the farmer's market in Alexandria, Virginia, but I think we might be able to find some out here in Glen Arm, Maryland, about 20 miles northwest of Baltimore. Are you ready?
6: Yes, I'm excited.
2: All right, that's the spirit. Let me kick this off more formally. So we are standing here in a field in Glen Arm, Maryland. And your name, sir?
13: My name is Matt Priggle.
2: And we're here with?
13: Bobby Priggle.
2: Are you guys related?
13: Yes, I'm his youngest son.
2: Very nice. Okay. And we are at the Priggle Creamery.
13: Yep, Priggle Creamery, also Priggle Farm. My great-great-grandfather got the property we're on now in 1895.
2: Amazing. And has it always been dairy, or...?
13: Back then, historically, farms did a little bit of everything. And then over the time and generations, it's consolidated. Now it's a dairy farm. The dairy is our bread and butter. And then we also are registered to sell raw milk in the state of Maryland as pet food. So we do offer raw milk for cats and dogs.
2: Interesting, but not for humans.
13: It's illegal to sell milk in Maryland for human consumption.
2: Okay. So how big is your raw milk for pet purposes in terms of your business?
13: So the milk for cats and dogs week to week is roughly the same or more in sales at the creamery than the pasteurized milk.
2: Wow. So a lot of people want this milk for their cats and dogs.
13: Sounds like it, yeah.
2: Is there like a bit of a wig gig situation here?
13: Nope, no winking, no nothing.
2: They're not buying it for their cats and dogs. They drink it themselves.
13: Pet food. What they do with it when they leave the store, you know, I can't control that. It's up to them.
2: But it's possible.
13: No, anything's possible. People were eating Tide Pods not that long ago.
2: Have you seen an uptick in interest in raw milk here at the creamery?
13: I would say it's been steady for the past couple years.
2: Oh wow, there's some cows trying to do. Oh wow. Wow. That wasn't just an attempt at fornication, but also a bowel movement. Did you notice that?
13: They have a couple party tricks. If you stick around long enough, you'll see some stuff.
2: Sorry. I got distracted. We were at... there's been an uptick in interest.
13: I think the interest has been kind of the same. As far as, like, what goes on with our store, but as far as, you know, like, the nation in general, I think there's been a big movement and big change in interest. You know, our government currently, there's a lot of hype and push about it. Social media, there's a lot of information coming out about it.
14: You don't think we sell a lot more now than we did last year?
13: Not right now.
14: I think we've grown exponentially.
2: Whoa, we've got some father-son disagreement here. It sounds like you're maybe looking at those numbers a little more closely, and what are you seeing?
14: I think people are more interested. They're reading more about it, hearing more about it, and have interest.
2: You mentioned some political trends that have perhaps, you know, facilitated more interest in raw milk. Are you talking about the federal government?
13: Mm-hmm.
2: That MAHA business and all that?
13: Yeah. I mean, people should just get to choose, right? I mean, you go to the grocery store, you get to pick all you want. If you want to have raw milk, you should be able to go get that.
2: Do you drink raw milk?
13: Every day.
2: Really? Wow. And you, sir?
14: Absolutely.
2: Absolutely.
14: If our kids drank raw milk, I wouldn't drink anything else.
2: You wouldn't drink anything else?
14: I have an option of drinking raw milk or pasteurized milk in the same refrigerator. I pull raw milk every day.
2: Are you guys like glass of milk guys? Are you talking about like with your cereal or what?
13: I had a glass of milk with my steak last night. I had it in my coffee this morning.
2: Oh, like with your dinner?
13: Oh, yeah.
2: Now, I'm not going to be offended by your answers to this question, but I want you to guess what kind of milk I drink.
13: Hey, milk. Which isn't milk, by the way. It's oat oil.
2: Oat oil, oat juice. Yeah. I'm laughing because you guessed correctly in one guess.
13: Well, there's nothing wrong. Like, I don't care. Like, if you want, by all means, drink as much as you want, but it's not milk because milk, by definition, has to come from a mammal's mammary glands, and it doesn't. It's pressed and secreted oils and water that gets diluted and flavored down so you can actually drink it.
2: I will say, unlike the other soy boys who come to visit you guys, I kind of have some lactose issues. Yeah. So my drinking of oat milk, you know, it's a nice alternative for those of us who get some stomach issues when we drink milk. Of course, the reason most of us don't drink raw milk in this country is because many, many decades ago, we discovered that through pasteurization, we could avoid a whole host of diseases that were killing kids, including salmonella, listeria, tuberculosis, it turns out, E. coli. There's a lot of questions now about bird flu in the raw milk. Your thoughts?
13: So historically, the biggest problem, like you said, many, many decades ago, it was 100 years ago. And people had this idea that nothing has changed in the past 100 years with the agricultural practices around. So historically, so what happened was grains and distilling became really big in the 1920s, right? So all the distilleries were in the city and they were bringing in wheat in and barley and oats and everything and doing all the distilling process. And they had all these leftover grains and didn't know what to do with them. And they said, well, let's feed it to cows. All the dairy farms are out in the country. Why are we shipping everything in? Why don't we just bring the dairy into the city next to the distillery? And we'll just go from one building to the next and give it to them. Well, the problem was, one, no nutritional value left in the grains that the cows were eating. The cows were kept indoors, which is ripe for sanitation issues. Also in that era, there was no closed systems. There was poor refrigeration as well. And over time, now, our milk, we like to see it around 36 degrees.
2: Okay.
13: And then we have a closed milking system, right? So the milk never actually touches the air until it's getting bottled or you open the cap for the first time.
2: Hmm. You would tell someone who showed up here with some anxieties over raw milk not to worry about it.
14: I would never tell them that.
13: Yeah. Here's the thing, right?
14: If I lived in Pennsylvania, I could give you a whole lot of different answers.
2: Uh-huh.
14: But if they're worried or concerned, I would tell them not to drink it.
13: There's always a chance.
14: I wouldn't buy raw milk for me to consume or my family if I wasn't able to visit the farm and see how the practices are. And if you can't visit the farm, I wouldn't drink their milk.
2: Okay. And obviously, that's not how most Americans consume their food.
14: Correct.
13: I think if you're buying raw milk, it should come from your state and it should come from your farmer. I think you should find your farmer.
2: And you should keep it there.
13: Yeah, I don't think milk from California should come in to the East Coast. Okay. The amount of time it takes in transportation, there's too many variables where things can go wrong. It needs to be a hyper-local product.
2: Now, if I were to ask about trying some raw milk, how does that work in the state of Maryland?
13: I would have to recommend you don't, because it's not pasteurized and maybe contains some harmful bacteria.
2: Now, and I can't buy some to try right now, to say I lived a little bit while I was out here, but I could buy some for my mom's dog.
13: Yeah, milk for cats and dogs, yeah.
2: So maybe I could buy some of that. Now, if I were to drink some of that, that's my business.
13: I recommend you don't, though.
2: Got it. But you do.
13: I drink raw milk every day.
2: And when was the last time it made you sick?
13: I have never been sick that I'm aware of from consuming it. I rarely ever get sick to begin with.
2: Well, I'm going to buy some. And what I do with it
14: is your business.
2: Is my business.
15: And on this Memorial Day, there's something beautiful about that.
13: Yes.
15: Well, thank you and happy Memorial Day to you guys.
13: Yeah, thank you as well.
15: It looks like you're working through it.
13: Yeah, cows always got to be milked.
15: That's right.
13: Work never ends.
15: That's right. They don't know it's Memorial Day.
13: They don't care.
15: I'm shaking the raw milk, and then I'm trying the raw milk. Here we go. Opening the raw milk. Oh, wow, yeah. Smelling the raw milk. What does it smell like?
16: Different.
15: It doesn't smell like anything. Let me shake it one more time just to be extra sure, you know? Okay, here we go. Wish me luck. Tastes like milk. How you doing? Do you want to try it?
16: One sip.
15: One sip? All right, Mom's trying the raw milk. Here we go. What do you think?
16: If nobody told you, you wouldn't know.
15: If nobody told you, you wouldn't know.
16: Yeah.
15: I think that's true. Unless I get salmonella later.
16: You won't.
15: Mom says I won't. It's 2 days later now, and I didn't, but my tummy did feel a little funny that Memorial Day night, if I'm being completely honest. But as I said, I got some lactose issues, so it's still oat oil for me. When we're back on Today Explained, we're going to hear about the movement raw milk's having, not just in Glen Arm, Maryland, but across the country.

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4: A once-thriving gold mining town is one of the epicenters of the Ebola outbreak in the Democratic Republic of Congo. Health workers there are racing to contain the deadly virus, and fear is spreading fast. What's driving the crisis, and how can it be stopped? Hear from the doctors fighting the outbreak on the next morning edition from NPR News.
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7: All right. Well, what do we circulate? Looking for a man who has recently drunk milk.
8: My name is Anna Merlin, and I'm a senior reporter at Mother Jones covering disinformation, extremism, and technology.
9: I guess if you've, like, hung around on either side of the, like, ideological spectrum for the past decade or two, you've probably heard someone talking about raw milk. For me, I've heard, like, lefty, crunchy people talking about raw milk personally. But raw milk is having a moment right now in these United States. We are not united on raw milk. What is going on with raw milk?
8: There is definitely an increasing interest in raw milk, especially the idea of increased, like, raw milk legalization and selling raw milk across state lines, which I think even under the second Trump administration and RFK is not super likely. The FDA has enforced their ban on the interstate sale of raw milk since the 1980s, but there is a bill out there in committee right now. And there's also tons of bills at the state level to continue making raw milk even more accessible in various states. There are like 40 plus bills across 18 states that have to do with, you know, raw dairy, raw cheese. Oklahoma just passed one.
10: Congratulations, Oklahoma. We are one step closer to food freedom.
11: Raw milk is now legal to advertise and sell up to 1,500 gallons. So this is super awesome for Oklahomans.
8: Raw milk is legal to some degree in 43 states, but it varies really widely. So in some places like California, where I live, you can go to the store and buy raw milk. In other places, you can access it through what's called a herd share, which is a legal agreement where consumers have access to a milking animal or a herd, and they can buy or get the milk directly from the farmer. In other places, raw milk is only legal as pet food, but you know, obviously there's nothing stopping people if they really insist on it from buying and drinking milk labeled as pet food. And then,
9: I bought and drank some pet food raw milk yesterday, Anna.
8: Yes, I imagine you did, because you're in D.C.
9: That's right. I had to go to Maryland to do it, though, yeah.
8: Yeah, so D.C. is one of the places where raw milk is illegal. Rhode Island, I believe it is totally illegal, except I think you can get raw goat milk with a prescription from a doctor. It's also illegal in Hawaii. But yeah, most places in the U.S., you're going to be able to get raw milk in some form.
9: Remind us why we decided to pasteurize our milk, or what the benefits were.
8: Right. So one of the first kind of big pushes for pasteurization of milk came in the 1930s after the discovery that raw milk could transmit tuberculosis, which was killing a lot of babies.
12: Pasteurized milk, a safe food, trusted by millions of people, and important in every diet.
13: Let's go back to middle school for a quick refresher on pasteurization. It's a centuries-old process that heats up milk to kill off bacteria like Salmonella, Listeria, or E. coli, then cools it back down.
14: By heating raw milk to at least 161 Fahrenheit for 15 seconds and letting it cool, we can reduce the amount of viruses and bacteria in dairy.
8: And so there was a pretty direct relationship between more and more places requiring pasteurization and infant mortality rates going down. And so after that, it was pretty clear to most people in most public health bodies that this was a good idea.
9: Okay, so there are some clear risks here before pasteurization came around. And then they were saying, basically, pasteurize your milk, warm it up a little bit, and we will keep more kids alive.
8: Yeah.
9: And then since that, you know, medical breakthrough, basically, we've been trying to dial it back. Why are we trying to dial it back? And who's doing the dialing?
8: So pretty much since pasteurization became a widespread thing, there has been opposition to it. And the raw milk movement has always argued that raw milk is better for you, that it's more natural.
15: It's actually healing and very beneficial for your body.
16: Raw milk will not spoil like conventional milk does.
8: For instance, when I talked to Mark McAfee, who's the founder and CEO of Raw Farm, the biggest raw milk producer in the country, he told me that raw milk makes asthma go away, which is not true. According to public health experts, virologists, asthma experts, you will see arguments that raw milk is good for allergies, it has beneficial enzymes or bacteria. And this is pretty much the argument that's been made since the raw milk movement sort of organized and took force, is this idea that raw milk inherently has nutrients and good qualities that are stripped from pasteurized milk.
9: And these groups that are advocating for more raw milk, do they necessarily hew to like a certain political party?
8: I think that historically, raw milk, like anti-vaccine ideas, kind of cut equally across the right and the left. You know, I grew up in a pretty blue part of New Mexico and would certainly see raw milk being sold and discussed, though not the way that it is now. But definitely, you know, a lot of the places that you're seeing raw milk legislation, especially picking up, are red states because of ideas around government regulation and health freedom.
9: And like, of course, red state, blue state, you know, crunchy or libertarian, distrustful of government, wherever it might be, you might find some affinity in our current Secretary of Health and Human Services, Robert F. Kennedy Jr., who last year famously did a shot of raw milk at the White House.
8: He sure did.
17: Want to do a shot of raw milk to toast this with me? All right. Secretary Kennedy, cheers.
8: He did a little shooter of raw milk to celebrate the publication of the MAHA report, which was meant to be his big kind of capstone piece of writing presenting solutions for chronic disease, and was full of AI slop and fake citations, in which you will notice they don't talk about very much anymore.
9: Did that quash his attempt to normalize raw milk at the federal level?
8: So this is what's super interesting. Before Kennedy was in office as HHS secretary, he was famously really bullish on raw milk.
18: I was here last year. I only drank raw milk.
8: He had this famous tweet in 2024 where he talked about all the things that the FDA was going to stop suppressing under his leadership. You know, he said the FDA's war on public health is about to end. And he listed all these things, including raw milk. But since then, much to the frustration of big players in the raw milk industry, there actually hasn't been any federal action to make raw milk more legal or to make it legal across state lines. Kennedy actually hasn't done anything on that. And Mark McAfee told me that he can't get Kennedy to, like, return his calls.
9: Huh.
8: One thing that has happened instead, though, is that the Trump administration has suddenly been trumpeting their emphasis on whole milk, right?
9: Oh.
8: You might have seen this a few months ago. They were saying, you know, we're bringing whole milk back to the schools.
18: So today I'm delighted to sign the Whole Milk for Healthy Kids Act into law.
8: Whole milk is no longer illegal in America, which it never never was.
9: It's like the war on Christmas.
8: Yeah, exactly.
18: And he's also ended the war on saturated fat.
8: So yeah, a lot of their language around whole milk really echoes kind of the language around raw milk that you see among raw milk advocates, but it's not. They actually have not talked about raw milk at all. So you can speculate, you know, why this might have happened, if this is a liability issue, if there are still people at the CDC and the FDA who are like, it would be a really bad idea for the federal government to promote this. But yeah, I would say that for raw milk and raw dairy advocates, the fact that the Trump administration has not been on their side is clearly a big disappointment.
9: Well, anecdotal, Anna, but the creamery I visited yesterday, Pregel, out in Glen Arm, Maryland, they said raw milk was a big boon to their business. I mean, even though they only sell it for cats and dogs, it certainly seems like people are drinking it. Are public health officials, other than the Secretary of Health and Human Services, worried about that trend, if there is one?
8: So earlier this year, an infant died in New Mexico from listeria that public health officials there think was probably linked to the infant's mom drinking it during pregnancy. And there have been, you know, a bunch of foodborne illness outbreaks. So, I think this is a concern for people because raw milk can carry E. coli, salmonella, campylobacter, things that can make you really, really sick. So there are concerns here, right? One, obviously, is the increasing availability of raw milk in various places. Another concern is that it is being marketed by health influencers and other people with big social media followings as like a miracle cure in a very simplistic way. And it is especially being marketed to parents as a cure-all for children, which is concerning because raw milk and dairy are especially risky for infants, immune-compromised people, and elderly people. You know, an illness like E. coli that could be, you know, serious, but you would make it through potentially as an adult is incredibly serious for a child and can lead to this thing called hemolytic uremic syndrome, which has sickened and killed children. The raw milk industry tends to talk about this idea that raw milk is safe if you trust your farmer. But when you talk to like a virologist, they will tell you that no matter how well you know your farmer, how much you think you trust the dairy, if you're not pasteurizing your milk, you're going to be at more risk of common foodborne pathogens. So, you know, you can find the farm to be delightful in every way, and it will not prevent you from illness. You know, ideally, we would not be continuing to litigate like really well-established pieces of science, and we could move on to other stuff. But instead, we are, you know, talking about raw milk again and whether it's a good idea.
9: So I take it despite it being available at, say, the grocery store around the corner from you, you, Anna Merlin, are not going out to buy any.
8: You know, I grew up partly on a ranch, and I have actually seen cows before, and I know how they're shaped, and I know where the udder is compared to, for instance, the cow's So no, I am personally not going to drink raw milk. If your listeners want to look at the FDA or the CDC, there's a page on the FDA right now at the moment called Raw Milk Misconceptions and the Danger of Raw Milk Consumption. And you can read a lot about the counterarguments to these common claims that people make about raw milk. For instance, that it contains, you know, beneficial bacteria or enzymes or something. Like there's very, very good evidence about raw milk's actual dangers and risks.
9: Anna Merlin, motherjones.com. Shout outs to my mother for making the time. Shout outs to Avishai Artsy for making today's show with help from Amna Al-Sadi, David Tatasciore, Bridger Dunnigan, and Gabriel Dunatov. It's Today Explained.

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6: Live from NPR News in Washington, I'm Ryland Barton. Crews are resuming the search for 9 people presumed killed at a Washington State paper mill where a chemical tank ruptured. It's likely to be one of the deadliest U.S. workplace accidents in years. The presumed death toll is at 11. Authorities say there's no hope of finding more survivors. Democrats are feeling just a little more optimistic about their chances of flipping the Senate after last night's Republican runoff in Texas. Republican State Attorney General

0: definition of life itself. In both life and games, there are constraints, some of them artificial. There is luck and uncertainty. There's limited information. There are trade-offs between risk and reward, and also pressure, which tends to scramble our decision-making. There's also the fact that over time, we have invented so many types of games for so many types of players, and they serve so many different functions. Games can be a connection, a laboratory, an escape, almost anything, really. And you can see it in the numbers. According to the American Time Use Survey, playing games is our number two leisure activity. Number one is watching TV, and a lot of what we watch is live sports, which are, yes, games. I grew up the youngest in a big family, so I spent a lot of time chasing down the big kids to play whatever games they were willing to play. Board games like Monopoly, card games like Casino, and any sport with a ball. Those are my favorite. If my brother said, okay, here's the game. I'm going to throw this baseball at you as hard as I can, and you have to catch it without a glove, I would play that game too. These days, my games are a bit safer, mostly backgammon and golf. By the way, I'm not making this episode to try to talk any of you into playing backgammon or golf, but when I say that I truly love them and that they bring a lot of joy to my life, please know that I am telling the truth. It's taken me a while to admit this. Once you become an adult, I feel there's a lot of pressure to put away childish things. I've come to think that's a mistake. I have come to think that games and play are good for the soul. So I wanted to speak with someone who knows a lot about that.
1: The first game I remember playing was with my father. I should say he passed away when I was five. These are some of my earliest childhood memories.
0: That is Eric Zimmerman.
1: I'm a game designer, and I'm also a professor of game design at the NYU Game Center. That's in Tisch School of the Arts at New York University in New York City. Two games that I remember. One was my father would play that riddle game where you can try and figure out what's going on by asking yes or no questions. For example, the game of like someone walks into an elevator and pushes the button for floor six, then gets out and walks up two floors to their apartment. Why? Then you can only try and figure out this mystery by asking yes or no questions.
0: The answer to this riddle is that the person in the elevator is too short to reach the button for the eighth floor, so they press the highest one they can reach, six, and they walk the rest of the way.
1: That was like a logical game of deduction. At the same time, we had games of pure physical play. We had a game called Monzo, which was basically wrestling, except you would yell out, Monzo! Kick the Can, Ghost in the Graveyard, Dodgeball, Dirt Bike Races. I made games with neighborhood kids that had to do with spaceships and Star Wars figures. The first game maybe I made from scratch, it was for a project, it might have been in fifth grade, on the digestive system. I laid down on a piece of poster board and traced my body, and we made a little track going from my mouth, winding through my belly into a stomach and small intestine. It was called the digestive game. And I don't think it was very fun.
0: Can I just start by asking you like what you think are either the best games ever or maybe just your favorite games?
1: Wow, it's a hard question to answer because it's like asking a painter what their favorite color is. The most influential game, I think, in contemporary game culture is probably Dungeons & Dragons. That is such a weird, rich, interesting game that maybe isn't even a game because it's more like an interactive storytelling engine with a simulation system attached to it. But there's so many concepts in contemporary games, things like player classes and levels and points and experience and, you know, weapons and damage and things like that that are just shot through all kinds of contemporary video and tabletop games today.
0: So, Eric, you teach game design at the NYU Game Center. What would you say to someone who is surprised to hear that a university like NYU has a game center?
1: American universities are fairly capitalist institutions, and they're driven by consumer interest. If students want to study something, then universities will provide it. We started the NYU Game Center about 15 years ago, and I started teaching game design way before that in the 1990s, there was a cultural shift in games. When I started working in the game industry and teaching game design in the mid-1990s, games were thought of as childish and violent and addictive.
0: Junk food at best.
1: Absolutely. The junk food of cultural cuisine. Things shifted so that finally programs at universities didn't have to call themselves interactive media. We were of that generation of programs that could unapologetically call ourselves game design. While it's true that students want to take those classes, so that's in part why the university started the program, there did have to be sort of a cultural reckoning that had to happen.
0: Beyond teaching, Zimmerman has designed dozens of games over his career, including Diner Dash, one of the biggest casual computer games of the early 2000s. In Diner Dash, you play a restaurant server scrambling to keep up with impatient customers. Zimmerman did not start out in game design. He studied painting at the University of Pennsylvania.
1: My teachers in art school were what I would call high modernists. So they were really all about the pure visual qualities of painting. They would say things like, there are no ideas in art. Fine art is about line, color, and composition, and that fine art was not about narrative or even psychology, certainly not making statements about culture. They were all students of Joseph Albers. Joseph Albers was a German artist who came to the United States and taught at Yale University. He wrote this amazing book called Interaction of Color. Imagine that you have two little tall rectangles of color. Let's say that they were both kind of like a pinkish yellow or something like that. Can you put those two strips on two different backgrounds, two larger rectangles, so that they looked as different as possible? Wow, here it looks like a lemon yellow, and there it looks like almost a reddish pink. I can't believe that that's the same little strip. But because of the relativity of color, the interaction of color, we could make them look very different. So that was what I was being taught that art was about. Meanwhile, I would organize a carload of art students to go up to New York City, and people were doing completely nothing to do with what we were studying. This was in the late 80s, early 90s. The AIDS crisis was going on. Conceptual art, political art was the rage. I was looking at artists like Barbara Kruger, Jenny Holzer, feminist artists, artists that were critiquing with media, the Guerrilla Girls, doing performance art in the Museum of Modern Art. It was a really exciting time, had nothing to do with this high modernism. It was postmodernism. And so, why am I going into all of this? Because as a game designer today, I actually want to hold on to both of those roots of my heritage. On the one hand, a lot of my career as a game designer, then later as a writer, working with Katie Salen to write Rules of Play, starting to teach game design with Frank Lance at NYU, and now I've been teaching for 30 years. I really was interested in, okay, what would be the line, color, and composition of games. If we were going to talk about the essential formal structures of games, what would they be? What would the sort of systems thinking, structural thinking, what's the relationship between rules that we write and the play that happens? And I think that's really important to understand what is unique and interesting about this medium or this cultural form in which I'm working.
0: Zimmerman's book, Rules of Play, is now considered a defining textbook of game design. So, what is game design and what isn't it?
1: Often when I tell people that I am a game designer, they assume I'm a programmer, or they might assume I'm a visual designer, but I'm neither of those things, although I can program a little bit and I can do a little bit of visual design. But really, game designers make rules. So if you think about a board game, what does a game designer do? It's not about the illustrations on the cards. It's about the structure of the experience. What's the gameplay? What do you do on a turn? How do you win the game? All of those aspects of the game that have to do with the rules of play. That's what a game designer focuses on. Design is a process, and it's a process of iteration because games are these spaces of possibility where players will do unpredictable things. You never know what's going to work, what's not going to work, what's going to be confusing, what's going to be engaging.
0: What's your definition of a game?
1: What games are, whether you play them or design them, is they're at this funny intersection of mathematics and logic and formal structures, but also the opposite of all of that, which is human experience and emotion and drama and play.
0: A definition that someone told us along the way was it's like the willful collegial adoption of random seeming or crazy seeming rules. We're going to play this game where the objective is clear and the play may be clear and the rules may be clear, but they're not necessarily logical. But then the beauty part is once you agree with your fellow competitors that these are the rules and we're not going to break them, then I feel you've entered into this new space and it lets you be not necessarily a different person, but a different version of you and get lost in that.
1: Getting lost in a game is so essential. And I actually think that people often misunderstand what it means to get lost in a game. With a rise of 3D, cinematically realistic video games, people often mistake this idea of immersion or deep engagement with the way something looks. It's not that at all. You can get deeply engaged in backgammon and there's nothing illusionistic about it. You're not entering into a 3D world when you play backgammon. The space is a social space. It's a cognitive space. It's a psychological space. It's a strategic space. One really powerful way that I think about games as a designer and the way that I teach game design has to do with that games create meaning for players. If you have a chessboard on your coffee table, it can mean a lot of things. But if you and I sit down to play the game, then suddenly there's a whole new lattice work of meanings that spring up around the game. Time is divided up. Is it my turn or your turn? The sweetest pleasure for me as a game designer is seeing players do things and express themselves in ways that you never could have anticipated in advance. Just like the rules of grammar can't explain, you know, Shakespeare. It's just the structural rules of grammar. What people do with them is where the play happens.
0: Okay, so 10 or 12 years ago, you wrote a short piece, a really good piece called Manifesto for a Ludic Century. Ludic, coming from the Latin ludus, meaning playful. Why do you claim that the 21st century is a ludic century?
1: That piece is about looking at what happened to art, entertainment, media in our present time. This is a gross, gross, gross generalization. But let's say, for example, that in the 20th century, the moving image was a dominant, if not the dominant, form of cultural expression, right? In terms of advertising, in terms of large cultural myths that were spun out, in terms of news, in terms of personal stories, cultural narratives, film and television were a dominant form. For me, the traditional idea of the moving image, you know, initially was this darkened theater where you have this immersive experience with the screen and it's very linear and enclosed. Then at the end of the 20th century, something happened with the rise of digital technology and media and art and entertainment shifted somehow. When I think about the ways that our lives are completely enmeshed in systems of digital technology and in networked information, the way that we work, the way that we learn, the way that we socialize and flirt and romance, the way that we conduct our finances and connect with our governments, all of these key aspects of our lives are completely intertwined with digital networks of information. The way our media is constructed has also shifted so that if information in the 20th century was, let's say, an encyclopedia set, which were these experts publishing data and facts that were then collected into a static package that then you could buy and own. Wikipedia is the model for the encyclopedia in the 21st century, which is that it's not a fixed static thing. In fact, it's not about experts handing down information. It's a community where the users blur with the authors. It's this bubbling cauldron of changing policies and roiling politics and ever-shifting notions of what's happening on a particular topic. Now, how does this connect to games? Well, games are an ancient form of human expression, which for me have always been about systems of information. In other words, a chessboard is a rule-based state machine of inputs and outputs. And playing chess or playing Go or even playing a sport is about exploring the permutations of the system. What can I do? How can I interact with this system? The point of the ludic century is that games can be a way of understanding the way that media and culture and entertainment are shifting in our present day. Now, games are not the only way of understanding this shift. I realize I have a bias as a game designer, but I do think that they also point towards maybe an interesting, playful future where we can think about things like what makes something beautiful doesn't have to necessarily be about the author creating something beautiful, but about people playing a game in a beautiful way.
0: If you were looking for evidence that Eric Zimmerman is right to call this the ludic century, at least from a commercial perspective, consider the following numbers. The video game market today is valued at nearly $200 billion, up from just $13 billion at the turn of the 21st century. That makes the video game industry bigger than the movie and music industries combined. Another indicator that an industry has a lot of momentum is when firms outside the industry try to piggyback. Think about AI right now and all the firms trying to attach themselves to it. One recent example is Allbirds, the shoe company, which recently announced it is selling its shoe business and moving into AI infrastructure. Is there a similar example in the gaming industry? Well, maybe not quite as drastic as Allbirds, but consider the New York Times, where I happened to work years ago. The Times is, of course, primarily a news gathering organization, but in recent years, it has fully embraced games, and games are transforming the Times' business model.
1: The idea that the New York Times is actually one of the world's biggest publishers of games is not a sentence that one would have thought to say 20 years ago. As an institution, the New York Times has a very long-standing relationship to games because they have been the absolute world center of crossword puzzle culture for decades. It makes sense to me that they were building on that cultural embrace of games and some of that internal knowledge about game players and the integration of smart, interesting language and culture-based games into their readership. Their digital games are really lovely, and they're wonderful examples of good design in terms of graphic design, interaction design. I say this with great pride that many of the people that are staffing the New York Times Games Department are my former students.
0: Okay, so how did the New York Times become one of the world's biggest publishers of games? I called up someone who could explain. Her name is Alex Hardiman, and she is Chief Product Officer at the New York Times. Nice to talk to you.
2: It's really nice to talk to you, too. I was actually telling my husband about my day-to-day, and he reminded me that when I first joined the New York Times in 2006, I was doing product marketing and advertising. My first week on the job, I came home, and I was like, guess what I got to do today? He's like, what? And I said, I got to figure out how to sell sponsorships for the Freakonomics blog. I have made it.
0: Okay, so first of all, thank you for selling ads on the blog way back then. I have read, Alex, that you had your sights set on working at the Times since you were young. What would have been your dream job?
2: I grew up in a family of mainly broadcast journalists, but I knew I wasn't going to be great at the reporting and the writing. I was always more of a tinkerer and a builder. Coming into a product marketing role in advertising actually got me more exposed to the newsroom and the tech teams and the idea of trying to figure out how to take this 150 years of extraordinary journalism and transform it for much more of a digital era. I shifted pretty quickly, actually, into becoming one of the first mobile product managers at the company at a time when no one really understood what product was, but we figured it out.
0: When you say that we figured it out, I think that's understating it quite a bit. It's been a remarkable story. To me, as someone outside the Times now for a long time, but who used to be there, the story that I tell myself in my head is that the Times, legendarily successful and great news institution for many years, ebbs and flows like anything does. But there was a period where a lot of things were fraught. There was a lot of change and advertising revenue was dissipating and so on. It feels to me from the outside, and this is the part that I'm sure you object to, that games especially, and other digital products, food also, kind of saved the New York Times.
2: It's not the first time I've heard that theory at all. So let's get into it. 10 to 11 years ago, we were print-first business and ad-first business. And to be honest, we didn't really have a very clear path to growth. We only had about 1 million digital subscribers. We actually had a shrinking newsroom of about 1,300 journalists. We were playing defense. We were really trying to stay afloat.
0: Economists always like to say that newspapers were the best local monopoly ever. They were the place for people to advertise for many, many things, jobs, real estate, cars for sale, legal notices, et cetera, et cetera. Can you just talk about how that monopoly had come under assault?
2: This is a story that many in the journalism industry were facing. You started with classifieds and Craigslist came out and really disrupted the entire classifieds business. Then we saw the advent of Web 2.0 with search and social. And what we saw with this digital transformation in this moment is the funnels, the way that you would discover audiences, were fundamentally changing. We saw a lot of news organizations doing what felt was genuinely the right decision at the time, which was, let's unbundle our content, let's chase traffic through search and social, and really try to hold on to the ad-first business that we had had for many decades. Today, we're in a very, very different place. In a given week, we reach anywhere from 50 to 100 million people on our various apps and websites. And we've basically figured out how to build a durable business that is growing sustainably every year. It didn't happen by accident. In 2015, we decided that we were going to go against the grain, and we were going to be subscription first, we were going to be destination first, and we were going to prioritize this idea of direct relationships.
0: But my sense is that by 2015, the Times was already late to the subscription game. Years earlier, the Wall Street Journal started charging. They said, hey, it's very expensive to produce news. We're not going to give it away for free on our website. But the Times pretty much did that for years. So what was the sentiment in the building at that time?
2: So we launched our digital subscription model actually a little earlier in 2011. We came in with a lot of conviction to say that over the next 10, 20, 30 years, we believe that we are going to help make a market for paid high-quality journalism. And it was a very, very nascent market. But by 2015, we did see enough signal in the market. There was giant demand, first and foremost, for news. And news is the largest and the most important value that we made back then and that we continue to make today. News drives the majority of our audience, our engagement, and our revenue. We sort of have the solar system analogy. News is the sun, and it really gives light and permission for us to then play in these other areas that connect to people's passion spaces in their lives.
0: But are games at the Times becoming their own center of gravity? That's coming up after the break. This is Freakonomics Radio, and I'm Stephen Dubner.
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0: The New York Times, before it was pro-game, was anti-game. Its rival newspaper, The New York World, published the first modern crossword puzzle in 1913. The World was essentially a tabloid, whereas The Times was the paper of record. It also became known as the Gray Lady. The Times' slogan was, "All the news that's fit to print." The implication being that the Times found many things unfit including crossword puzzles. In 1924, the Times published an editorial about what it called the craze over crossword puzzles. Here's a passage from that piece.
8: Scarcely recovered from the form of temporary madness that made so many people pay enormous prices for mahjong sets, the same persons now are committing the same sinful waste in the utterly futile finding of words, the letters of which will fit into a prearranged pattern.
0: What a difference a century makes.
2: We have tens of millions of people who come to our games every single day.
0: That, again, is New York Times Chief Product Officer Alex Hardiman.
2: Just last year, I was looking this up before because I wanted to kind of understand how many times our puzzles were played. 11.2 billion times.
0: That includes their now iconic crossword puzzle.
2: We launched the crossword, our very first game, in February of 1942. We felt that the psyche of the country needed a reprieve after the attack on Pearl Harbor. We wanted to still help people use their minds. We didn't want them to turn them off. And so we really tried to create a crossword puzzle that would offer challenge and wit and cultural context still inside the news report. And even though we didn't have the language of time well spent, that was really at the crux of it.
0: I think it was 11 days after the attack on Pearl Harbor that Lester Markle, who was the Sunday editor of the Times, sent a memo to the paper's publisher, Arthur Sulzberger, and he wrote, "We ought to proceed with the puzzle, especially in view of the fact that it is possible there will now be bleak blackout hours, or if not that, then certainly a need for relaxation of some kind or other." When I read that, Alex, I just have to wonder how you feel about the mission or purpose of games in our current moment. We're not exactly at war with the rest of the world, but it's starting to feel it. So what are the conversations like inside the building about the functions that games are serving for, let's call it, the public psyche?
2: I think it serves the same purpose. People need and want to be as informed about what is happening geopolitically. They also want to have a moment of joy, sometimes solo and sometimes with friends and family. And we want game experiences that are designed to help you relax, to maybe learn something new, to challenge yourself. We're not in the business of building games that are escapist and take you down unexpected rabbit holes or that are exploitative.
0: If tomorrow the New York Times stopped reporting on, let's say, the Iran war and the White House and global economics, I'm sure it would cause a lot of trouble for the business model of the New York Times and for the everyday function of the New York Times. But I don't know how many people would actually feel totally bereft. Whereas I would imagine that if Wordle were taken away, that your barricades would be stormed and your building might be graffitied or worse. Tell me where I'm wrong there.
2: I hate to say it. I think you're wrong, really wrong. The New York Times is not becoming a games company. We really see persistent demand for everything that we do. Our games get massive attention because they are uniquely good, but also because they are associated with a world-class brand that really stands for making you more thoughtful every single day.
0: I ran into an old friend. I knew him from the Times, and he's still at the Times. And he lodged a complaint that I've never heard any journalist lodge ever, which is that there are almost too many journalists at the New York Times now. He felt like he had to work harder and harder to come up with pieces that were going to get him in the paper. If you've been following the news industry for the past 30 years, you'd say, oh my gosh, what an amazingly great problem. Because the other side of that story is all these different papers around the world that are closing. So I asked him, how do you feel about that success? And he said, well, I wish there was as much pop attached to what I'm doing as there is to games.
2: I really agree, I think, with two distinct things that person is feeling. One is, it is such a privilege and a duty to make sure that we are building a bigger business at the New York Times so that the first dollar goes back into the newsroom, always. Back in 2022, we came out and we said, our strategy is to be the essential subscription for any curious person around the world who wants to not only understand the information that's happening around them, but really engage with it. We want to get to 15 million subscribers by 2027, and we want to be bigger after that.
0: Where are you now?
2: We're almost at about 13 million subscribers. So I feel like we are on a very confident path to get to 15. This is where games becomes really interesting because you might come in for Wordle or the mini crossword, and then you might find yourself watching last night's video highlights from the Knicks game. You might find yourself really immersing yourself in live coverage of the Artemis II lunar flyby, which was just this wondrous piece of reporting from our science desk and that helps bring people into the New York Times portfolio, but without any gotchas, without any gimmicks, with the sense that we can provide joy in a very transparent way that you control. And that's what time spent really means for us.
0: For someone who plays your games, they're just seeing the end product. But what goes into making a successful game?
2: Years ago, and I really credit Jonathan Knight for bringing this type of approach into the company, we created almost like a new games R&D lab. This lab is really meant with nurturing creativity and new game ideas. A new game idea can come from anywhere, inside or outside of the games team even.
0: Can you name a game itself or a type of game that you thought would work that didn't?
2: One example is a game called Digits. You might remember it.
0: I do remember that. I liked Digits.
2: I did too.
0: I think we were the only two though.
2: Well, there were some others, but it just wasn't as great as the other games that we were pursuing.
9: We tried twice. People are scared of math.
0: Bring it back.
9: We already did bring it back a second time and it still didn't work. So I think we're done with Digits.
0: And that is Jonathan Knight, whom Alex Hardiman just mentioned.
9: I'm the SVP and general manager for New York Times Games.
0: Knight came to the Times not via journalism, but via gaming.
9: I was a general manager at Zynga, running big teams that were doing live Facebook games and eventually mobile games. I worked on the Farmville franchise as a GM. I ran Words with Friends for a while at Zynga. I'm of the belief that games are for everyone, that everyone is a gamer, even if they object, you know, oh, that's not me. I'm not a gamer. I don't play games. And then you find out like, okay, what are you doing on Thursday? Well, I'm playing Bridge with the Neighbors. Okay, Bridge is a game. You know, what are you doing on your phone right now? Well, I'm doing the Wordle, but that's not a game.
0: Wordle most definitely is a game. A New York Times game in which you have six tries to guess a five-letter word. It has been a huge part of the Times' gaming success, but the Times did not invent Wordle.
9: Wordle was created by a guy named Josh Wardle. He was an engineer who had been at Reddit. This was actually Josh's second attempt at Wordle. He'd written it, he'd put it down, he'd come back to it.
0: The New York Times has made a lot of acquisitions over the years, some of them famously bad. There was About.com, which ended in a $200 million write-down. The Times paid more than $1 billion for the Boston Globe and ultimately sold it for just $70 million. Wordle has gone a long way toward making up for those failures. Here's the story of how the Times got Wordle from Josh Wardle.
9: He had built it for friends and family, and it started to gain momentum really in 2021. It got to a place where he added in a viral mechanic that had grown out of the community feedback, which was those little green and gray emoji squares that you can post after you're done. And that really started to generate a lot of interest. This was during the pandemic. This was sort of peak Twitter. We actually did an article about the game that came out of our newsroom, which was published on January 3rd of 2022. The game had about 300,000 users at that point and was definitely going viral. I read that article that morning. A bunch of people forwarded it to me and said, hey, you know, are you guys looking at Wordle? I got on the phone with Josh, I think 2 days later. I had COVID. I was really, really sick and in bed. We knew that we needed to move very quickly and so got to know him as fast as I could. And we just started talking. We announced on January 31st to the world that we'd acquired Wordle. It was really thrilling.
0: The Times won't divulge what it paid for Wordle, but it was reported to be in the low seven figures. And how many new users did Wordle bring to the Times?
9: We never disclosed that number, but we're talking tens of millions. You know, he was eager to sell the game. It had blown up beyond his wildest expectations, and he had something else he wanted to go do, and he didn't want to be spending all day, every day looking after Wordle. We were really interested in being good stewards of Wordle. it already looked and played like a New York Times game, very clean, very elegant, and it didn't need really anything done to it to slot right into our portfolio, which was rare. And so it was a good fit.
0: It has been such a good fit that Wordle is being developed as a TV show to air on NBC in primetime. The Times itself will co-produce. So what did Wordle do for the Times' bigger games strategy?
9: Games, even without Wordle, was growing and thriving. All of it was sort of working, and then we just got this turbo boost that helped accelerate all of our ambitions, and it's been great.
0: Let me ask you this. What are the criteria you're looking for in a new game?
9: First and foremost, we think about, is the game fun? Are you going to come back to it tomorrow? Are you going to come back in a week? Is it creating that sense of accomplishment and reward? That's always the mindset. The sooner we can prototype it, get it into the hands of the people on the team to get a sense for it, then as soon as we can get it into user testing, and then we ultimately want to get it out to some sort of market. These days we're testing in Canada in a geo-locked fashion so we can get a fair amount of users but not have it run away from us before we're sure that we want to invest in it. At that point, we're looking at real data, you know, the D1, the D7, the D30, a number of other metrics, but like, are people coming back? Why do people come back? They come back because it's fun and it has a sense of achievement and not too hard, not too easy. But more importantly, if I do solve it, was it the right kind of solve? Like, did I feel like I solved something worth solving?
0: You mentioned D1, D7, and D30 metrics. Explain, please.
9: Day one retention, day seven retention, day 30 retention. This is kind of the magic metric that can give you a real sense of the growth and longevity potential of the game. There are other things we look at, but retention is first and foremost. Once you're getting users in, if you've got a good retention profile, you can start to predict the future of the game.
0: I would guess, but please tell me if I'm wrong here, that if retention is a goal, then there's a trade-off between how hard a game can be and how successful it will be. Have there been cases where you wanted to make a game a little bit harder, but were worried that it would drive people away?
9: We just went through the opposite case. We had a game recently that had a very low solve rate and a low return rate. We made it easier in the testing process. We got that solve rate up, but we weren't able to move the retention and ultimately decided to not go forward with the puzzle. I won't get into what that puzzle was.
0: Can you give me a sense of the nature of it?
9: Well, it's more of a logic puzzle, which logic puzzles have lower retention in general versus word puzzles. Connections kind of bucks that trend, and it shows that there is both art and science here. Connections has a very volatile solve rate, and I would say on average is one of our lower solve rates. When we first started testing it, we were kind of nervous because we saw that, but it had excellent retention. On days when it's hard, what we just found was that even if you didn't solve it, but it was so fun and satisfying or frustrating or whatever, you wanted to come back and try again the next day. But other puzzles, we find that if you don't solve them, they're just frustrating for people and they don't want to come back. People come back for things that make them feel good. And Wordle, which is our biggest game, has a very high solve rate. Over 90% of people that start Wordle solve it.
0: Is there any AI strategy in your portfolio as well, Jonathan?
9: If anything, doubling down on the notion of human-made puzzles, we are seeing that consumers can really sniff out a machine-made game. Even before AI, you could go online and you can get Wordle clones. For our puzzles, we put so much care, even with Wordle, which is a very simple game, there is that sense of like, that was a good Wordle, that wasn't a good Wordle, that word's wordly. Picking a five-letter word every day might not seem like that complicated of a job, but when you think about the trend over time and the cadence of what are we doing this week, last week, next week, with something like connections, we've spoken to AI companies that say that their models don't know how to solve connections still. There's something about the misdirects and just the way that that puzzle tries to trick you that is really special and hard to replicate. In these times, people are really valuing human-made content. And because it's the New York Times, like if you beat a New York Times puzzle, you're not just beating any human, you're beating like a New York Times human, which gives you a sort of satisfaction, right? That you're a little smarter, you figured out what those people in the New York Times buildings are trying to do to you.
0: Coming up after the break, can the Times keep its winning streak going? I'm Stephen Dubner. This is Freakonomics Radio. We'll be right back.
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4: With the runaway success of the New York Times' gaming business, you might assume that every other media outlet is trying to clone this strategy, and you would be correct.
5: I definitely see other media entities trying to replicate the success of the New York Times. New Yorker Magazine, Atlantic Magazine, they all have their own little game division.
4: That, again, is Eric Zimmerman, the game designer and professor at NYU's Game Center.
5: It's a funny thing that happens in the commercial game industry. There's a new platform or revenue model which gets more and more ridiculously intense until people just reject it and then move on to the next thing. For example, if you remember, there was this wild popularity in Facebook games like Farmville 15, 20 years ago, and those kinds of games, but they just got so cheesy in how they were just trying to steal every possible minute of your time and that kind of thing. And then players wise up and reject it and move on. So there's a lot of short-term gain in following these trends, but I think that it's not necessarily a way to build a long-lasting relationship with players.
4: In 2010, when Facebook was still relatively young, Farmville drew 83 million monthly players. With Facebook taking a 30% cut on all in-game purchases, this generated enough cash to reshape Facebook's business model. By 2012, when Facebook went public, 12% of their revenues came from Zynga games. Industry analysts heralded this ecosystem as the undisputed future of the internet, right up until the bubble was burst by player fatigue, and Facebook redirected its attention to its main moneymaker, which was advertising. I went back to Jonathan Knight, formerly of Farmville maker Zynga, now of the New York Times, to talk about the durability of gaming. I remember when YouTube blew up, everybody decided that they had to have video on their sites, including the New York Times. Something becomes popular and it gets not just copied, but ingrained in a lot of business programs or business models. How do you think about keeping a New York Times games audience after a particular game may fall in popularity, or maybe popularity may fall across the board in games?
6: Well, it's a great question. In general, games do rise and fall, but I don't think games is a fad for us. It's clear that Wordle was a viral phenomenon, but we're seeing incredible resilience even from Wordle. And we do expect that desire for people to associate us with puzzles to last for a very long time. We need to keep innovating, and we're always looking for new and clever puzzles to bring into the mix. New puzzles energize people that are already engaged. They re-engage people that maybe have churned out. They can help us reach brand new audiences, and we're very interested in growing the overall reach of the bundle.
4: Crossplay is a pretty new game, and it's your first multiplayer game. Is it considered successful so far within the building?
6: Absolutely. You have to create an account with the New York Times to play because it's a two-player game. So we're seeing it drive a lot of new registered users. It has some of the best retention that I've ever seen in my career.
4: And we should say, I mean, you won't like to hear me say the word ripoff, but crossplay is essentially Scrabble with some slight differences.
6: I would say that crossplay is first and foremost a very clean and simple and elegant take on that category, which we think the world very much needs right now. In a sea of mobile games that have become a morass of treasure chests and coins and ads and pop-ups and aggressive monetization tactics, we think that that category deserves just a clean, classic board game vibe. We've also built something called Game Review, which is powered by the Crossbot. When you're done with a game of crossplay, you can go through every move you made, what would have been a better move, opportunities you missed. Most games, they just want your engagement. We're trying to say, look, we want to help you actually improve and get better at this game, because if you're better at it, you're going to feel better about it.
4: This gets us deeper into why we play games. Yes, there's an entertainment value, but how about a social value? For this, I went back to Eric Zimmerman. I feel that one strong component of games is that you agree with your opponents or teammates that these are the rules, we're going to play by them. If we win, we win. If we lose, we lose. Either way, we shake hands and we leave it there. To me, that sounds like a pro-social value set.
5: I wouldn't want to saddle games by saying they're only successful if they have some positive impact on society. It's not something that we ask of a symphony orchestra, where we say, okay, what are the downstream effects? To everyone sitting in the theater, listening to music, playing music, composing music is part of the pantheon of valuable human activities, and there's an intrinsic value in it. I would put games in that pantheon. Do games have impacts? Of course they do, in terms of enriching our lives, in creating social situations where you're kind of meeting people, exploring aspects of your identity. There's lots of ways that we can talk about values of games. I definitely see designing the human experience and social experience as being absolutely central to understanding games. There's a lot of responsibility that comes when you're designing a game. In a lot of mobile games today, the industry wisdom is that you are trying to get players to stay on your game as long as possible and trick them into giving you lots of money. There's a lot of ethical issues and, you know, dark design patterns that were really pioneered in games. As much as games can be context for pro-social and really incredibly positive human experiences, they also can be the opposite. It's like anything, the idea of game, it's as basic as story or image or song. It's an essential form of human expression. They can be advertising, they can be pornography, they can be exploitative, or they can be inspiring and beautiful, sometimes all at the same time.
4: Hearing that explanation, Eric, I would think that you are hugely in favor of what's typically called gamification, but I gather that you're actually not in favor of that. Can you tell me why?
5: I'm the loyal opposition to gamification. My notion of gamification is that it pulls a lot from things like frequent flyer mileage programs, where it's taking things from games and applying them in order to try and get behavioral change. Things like levels and points and achievements. There's nothing wrong with that, and there's lovely examples of very positive behavior change through design, thinking of the whole nudge way of thinking about the world. The problem with gamification, for me, is that it strip mines the surface of games, these elements like points and levels and achievements, but it leaves the soul of play behind, the creative problem solving, the productive conflict.
4: I think you compared it to reducing food and cuisine to just nutrition.
5: Right.
4: So those inputs are not valuable, but they're not the reason to do the thing.
5: Every design implies a model of what it means to be human. For example, I'm sitting in a chair, you're sitting in a chair. Who is this chair for? There's the anatomical aspect. Is it for children? Is it for adults? Is it for someone that needs special assistance? What are the materials? Is this chair designed to be quickly used and thrown out? Is it designed to last for a long time? Does this chair make you feel like royalty because it's like a throne? Or is it something that's meant to be institutional and very functional looking? It's as if every design theorizes about who we are and what people are. And I love that about design. To me, the values of design and games. They're embedded in these very deep ways about how we think about our players and what we're encouraging from them. The tricky thing is that it's not just these namby-pamby, oh, games should make you empathetic and make you feel good and have good feelings. No. The furious contention of games can be a beautiful thing. And the anguish and pain of striving and winning and losing and all of that is beautiful.
4: That, again, was Eric Zimmerman. We also heard from Jonathan Knight and Alex Hardiman from the New York Times. I would love to know which games you find beautiful and why. Our email is radio@freakonomics.com. We will be back next week. Until then, take care of yourself. And if you can, someone else, too.
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7: The Supreme Court has already ruled on monumental issues this term, and more are to come. Will there be surprises?
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7: We discuss hotly anticipated decisions and explain the use of the shadow docket. 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
9: I'm Bryant Rozier from the Historic African, African American Historical Society and Museum in Fort Wayne. 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

Hello, I'm Julia Meek with a word of advice from American philosopher and poet seer Debasish Midba. Life has its ups and downs. When you are up, enjoy the scenery. When you are down, touch the soul of your being and feel the beauty. It's sound advice in more ways than one, which we'll be hearing for ourselves this next hour as we travel hills and valleys all around the musical world, from the Americas through Europe and then into India and Africa. You might say it's highly exciting starting right now, and we hope you're down for it.